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6: It's All Things Considered from NPR News. I'm Juana Summers.
7: And I'm Ilsa Chang. Could Christopher Nolan's latest blockbuster, The Odyssey, help more students fall in love with the ancient story?
8: 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Thank you.
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9: Live from NPR News in Culver City, California, I'm Dwayne Brown. Global crude oil prices are surging again, pushing past $100 a barrel today for the first time in months as fighting escalates in the Middle East. That's led to a spike at the gas pump as well. AAA says the national average for a gallon of regular is back above $4 or much higher here in California. NPR's Hadil El-Shaouchi reports.
10: The price for a barrel of Brent crude oil, the international standard, soared more than 6% to $100 as the Iranian-backed Yemeni Houthi rebels attacked two Saudi oil tankers in the Red Sea. The Houthis are blockading the Bab el-Mandeb Strait, a key shipping route which connects the Red Sea with the Gulf of Aden and the Indian Ocean. It's a second choke point for oil transportation besides the Strait of Hormuz. Trump threatened the Houthis, saying they would face, quote, major military punishment if they kept attacking ships. The rise in oil prices could inflate costs, which could force the Federal Reserve to increase interest rates. Hadil Al-Shalchi, NPR News, Istanbul.
9: The Justice Department has agreed to drop subpoenas against journalists for the New York Times under duress from a highly skeptical federal judge today. The case focused on the source of leaks about the new Air Force One jet given by the Qatari government. NPR's David Folkenflik reports.
11: U.S. Judge Arun Subramanian fired off a series of questions for which the lead prosecutor in the case, Sean Buckley, had no satisfactory answers. The judge said the government had failed to observe legally required safeguards for reporters and had misled the court. Buckley cited oversights and said no bad faith was involved. He also apologized for subpoenaing the phone records of reporters' family members, calling that a mistake. But Buckley defended the subpoenas as legitimate, saying the approval of the acting attorney general overruled journalistic protections. New York Times lawyer David McCraw tells NPR the federal court stepped up to defend the First Amendment and the rule of law.
9: This is NPR.
4: Good evening. It's 5:33. I'm Deb Hilton with Arizona Public Radio News from Flagstaff. Hopi tribal leaders declared an emergency yesterday after monsoon rains flooded the villages of Mankopi. The National Weather Service says the area received about an inch and a half of rain Tuesday evening. That raised water levels through Mankopi Wash by about 14 feet. Some residents were forced to evacuate as the water flooded homes, fields, schools, and roads. This is KNAU.
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13: I'm KNAU meteorologist Lee Bourne with the weekend weather outlook. The monsoon taking a bit of a downturn, not a break, just a downturn, which will be mostly felt at lower elevations. High pressure aloft is moving overhead, bringing in a little bit of dry air. And each afternoon, the next several days, close out the work week tomorrow and again on Saturday. We're looking at widely scattered showers and thunderstorms, mainly over the mountains, some strong storms and some heavy rainmakers. We just won't see them push off into the lower elevations. In turn, we will also see some hot temperatures. Saturday looks to be the hottest of afternoons. Mountain highs be approaching 90 the next couple days. Navajo and Apache counties near 100 degrees. Prescott region in the mid upper 90s in the Verde Valley near 105. As we get into the late weekend time frame, it looks like our high pressure wobbles back towards the Four Corners, allowing moisture to return to the region, and the monsoon picks up momentum moving into next week.

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1: On the next Fresh Air, the creator of the Netflix series Beef, Lee Sang-jin. 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
2: Good Thursday evening for Arizona Public Radio and Flagstaff. I'm meteorologist Lee Bourne. Some strong thunderstorms out there today, mainly forming over the high terrain. And this is a sign of our forecast over the next several days. We're mainly looking at widely scattered showers and thunderstorms over the high terrain of the Mogollon Rim, Central Mountains, and the mountains of Navajo and Apache counties. Downturn in the monsoon will be mainly felt at lower elevations. We turn hot the next couple days with the monsoon picking up momentum Sunday into next week.
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4: This is All Things Considered from NPR News. I'm Elsa Chang.
0: And I'm Juana Summers. Over 4 million people are estimated to have lost SNAP food benefits since last July when President Trump signed the One Big Beautiful Bill into law. Many of those affected are children. That's according to emerging data. To talk about the numbers and how we got here, we're joined now by NPR's Juliana Kim. Hey there.
5: Hi there.
0: Juliana, for starters, just what are we seeing happening with SNAP now?
5: So in less than a year, we've seen a consistent and rapid drop in SNAP participation. That's according to the Agriculture Department, which released preliminary data on this up to April. The Center on Budget and Policy Priorities is a left-leaning think tank that's been following the numbers closely. And according to the group, nearly every state has seen declines, from a few thousand in New Hampshire to roughly 500,000 in Texas. The center also looked at 19 states that provided data on the number of children who rely on SNAP. It found that in those states alone, about 1 million fewer children are receiving the federal food aid compared to last July.
0: Walk us through, if you can, what exactly is different now with SNAP?
5: Last year's law expanded work requirements and reduced federal funding. New penalties are also pushing states to place much more scrutiny on applicants to prevent errors. For all of these reasons, Katie Berg with the Center on Budget and Policy Priorities says SNAP recipients are having a harder time accessing benefits.
6: People are calling and calling and they can't get through to anyone. Or they're being asked for more and more and more documentation of every aspect of their lives, and maybe they don't have a way to document everything.
5: That documentation varies based on applicant, but it can range from pay stubs to childcare costs.
0: What have you heard from the Trump administration about this drop in participation?
5: In a statement, the USDA told NPR that SNAP participation fluctuates and the drop isn't representative of any one policy. You know, the White House also told NPR that these changes are making the program more sustainable by cracking down on waste and fraud. Agriculture Secretary Brooke Rollins talked about this on Fox Business back in May.
7: A lot of it is people taking the program that shouldn't have been, and then a lot of it is just a better economy.
5: Not everyone agrees with this assessment. You know, Berg points out that unemployment has largely stayed flat, while food prices have continued to go up over the past year. So she's more skeptical that the need for SNAP has gone down.
0: And what about communities? What are you hearing from communities about these changes?
5: I want to focus on Arizona, where SNAP enrollment is about half the size it was a year ago. That's over 400,000 fewer recipients. I spoke to Milt Liu, who's the president of St. Mary's Food Bank, which operates across the state. And he says his group is distributing more food than ever. And it's not just because people are losing their benefits. He says people are struggling to keep up with rising costs of groceries, gas, and housing. Local officials across the country are also concerned. You know, on Monday, a bipartisan group of over 200 mayors sent a letter to the Senate Agriculture Committee asking lawmakers to reverse or delay some of the changes and cuts to SNAP.
0: NPR's Juliana Kim, thanks.
5: Thank you.
4: Millions of people went to see The Odyssey this past weekend, making it the biggest box office opening for a live-action film this year. Among those millions of people were many high school English teachers. The summer blockbuster made them eager to get back to the classroom because this ancient story of Odysseus and his 20-year journey back home to his wife and son is a subject that's often loved by teachers and hated by students. Well, this new film might change that. NPR's Sequoia Carrillo has this story.
8: Casey Crowhurst has taught high school English for the past 16 years, and one text has always been a bit of a challenge.
9: The Odyssey was always one we kind of struggled with.
8: Getting his students at Monticello High School in Eastern Illinois to pay attention was a tall order.
9: Because you tell them, hey, this was written 2,000 plus years ago, and right away they're going to be like, well, why do I have to learn this?
8: He's used clips from the 1997 Hallmark miniseries to help keep them engaged. In this scene, the Greek god Hermes floats around Odysseus as he hangs off the side of a cliff.
10: Here, eat this.

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7: In exactly this order, the labor market...

0: And now you just need a small team to put in the prompts, and they can generate a script and putting the things out without even have to hire an actual set or studio. They can just all do it with computers in a room anywhere in China or anywhere that's more convenient for all of them. But of course, the actor and actress, the online talents, they are getting a lot of heat as well. They already make so little money compared to the traditional entertainment industry. Yeah. They have to overwork, like long hours, little pay. But now with AI, the AI-generated characters, they don't even need to be there anymore. And some of them have to sell their face, the rights to use their face to the AI company to make a very small fiction of what they used to have.
1: And I read there are some accusations of companies stealing people's faces from online as well and using that to generate characters.
0: Yeah, there was a video online quite popular recently where the woman, she's actress and model, and claiming that without her consent, her face was used in a microdrama. Also, it's infringing on her rights, which is kind of like setting a hot debate of how people should be allowed to use other people's face with or without their consent.
1: That is such a big topic right now, isn't it? As we see more and more AI-generated content, faces, voices, likenesses. Yeah. It's quite scary.
0: Yeah, exactly. Like deepfake people's almost like...
1: Yeah, but you said people are still lapping them up. There are more of them than ever. And some of them are getting really high views. I mean, not all of them. Some of them are...
0: Yeah,
1: really
0: some of them
1: rubbish.
0: Are do getting a lot of high views.
1: Yeah. So are viewers still up for it? Are they still into microdramas, even if they are AI generated and quite obviously so sometimes?
0: I know. I think it depends. Like for like I mentioned earlier, there are like those silly little videos with 2D animations, and people still dig for that because it's a no-brainer, and they mock themselves for consuming such a content because it's relaxing and it's like funny, and you don't have to use your brain to consume those content. So even those AI, like lower-end products, still like very much attractive to even younger people, actually.
1: People say that when something's really, really bad, they're like, oh gosh, it must be made by AI. I mean, that's still an insult, isn't it?
0: No, yeah, we don't want to be six fingers, and we don't want to be seen as like lazy, making less efforts.
1: Yeah, so I guess we're still kind of on the precipice of this, of seeing where this is going to go and how it might affect the rest of the movie industry and all of the other TV shows and content that we consume. Thank you so much. Before I go, I want to thank you for your comments on our episode on mangroves. We got this from John, who said that they are natural breakwaters and home for the fishes. They really are the most amazing ecosystems. And I found out when I was researching that story that they suck up loads of carbon from the atmosphere. So it's really good that they are regrowing in some places. Please do keep those comments coming. I'm here for your story ideas, for all of your feedback. But for now, that's it from me. I'm Hannah. This is What in the World from the BBC World Service. And we'll see you next time.
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4: Welcome to the newsroom from the BBC World Service. I'm Pete Ross. Washington announces new import tariffs on dozens of major trading partners. As Iran and the US vow to step up their attacks, the UN Secretary General warns against the escalating conflict.
5: The situation is getting out of control. It's teetering on the edge of the unimaginable. One crisis feeds another, one escalation triggers the next.
4: Sri Lanka fights the worst outbreak of dengue fever in a decade.
6: I was shivering and my body aches, my lower back aches. Like you can't eat, you can't drink, you can't function, you can't do anything, and it's really, really, really bad.
4: Wildfires sweep across southern Europe, forcing thousands to evacuate. Scientists are left puzzled by footage of orcas ramming into sunfish.
7: But that made me think, maybe it is just for fun.
8: And I remember putting my arm around her and she said, we're just like brother, sister, me and you, aren't we? I said, yeah, we look quite

0: as a reliable partner?
1: I think that Mark Carney won the election last year in part because this is exactly what he was saying. He campaigned on the fact that the old world order was over and that we were not going to return to it. And he ended up winning, I think, largely on that message and on his promise to take on the Trump administration. And so that shows the Canadians agreed with it then. And we're still seeing support for the moves that this government is making around the world to try and reorient us away from the United States. Deals in the Middle East, deals in China, deals with Europe, security deals with Europe. I think Canadians know that you can never actually completely break that relationship. But I do not think there's a sense here that you can just go back and put the toothpaste back in the tube. It's kind of like when you're going through a breakup, you know, it's not like a full divorce, but as somebody said to me, you're like putting your car in your name. You know what I mean? You're trying to hedge against where you think this could be headed. I think there was this rupture when Trump was threatening to annex us and this realization in the country that we traded like 80-something percent of our goods with the United States, thinking nothing about it, that this was totally fine and that they're this completely reliable partner. And these events have really led people to open their eyes and realize you cannot be that reliant on one partner. The country needs to make moves to be more resilient. If things improve, great. But I don't see a world in which things go back to the norm.
0: Thank you so much, Jamie, for joining us on the show.
1: Thanks so much for having me. It was great to talk to you.
0: That was Jamie Poisson, host of the CBC's daily news podcast called Front Burner. And by the way, if you all enjoyed our show today, a quick reminder that The Global Story is also a podcast. So you can find us every weekday wherever you listen to your favorite shows. And thanks as always for spending some time with us. We'll be back again tomorrow, same time, same place.
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6: The need for guardrails around how we use AI. I'm Carolyn Beeler.
4: And I'm Marco Werman. It's not just the Strait of Hormuz. Another key shipping route in the region is now at risk.
7: 80 to 90% of global trade happens on seas because that is still the most efficient way.
6: In Tokyo, offering up the Japanese bar experience in English.
8: Japan is maybe a little bit different. In the U.S., there are so many bars, very big, huge.
4: Plus, a new theory on what brought early humans to the Americas.
9: There are historic descriptions of so many salmon, they would, like, clog the entries of rivers.
6: Was it the fish or melting ice? We'll find out today on The World.
10: Live from NPR News, I'm Giles Snyder. President Trump's new tariffs on dozens of U.S. trading partners are going into effect this hour. The U.S. is imposing new taxes of 10 to 12.5% on imports from about 60 countries, using a 1974 trade law to charge that they have inadequately enforced bans on goods produced by forced labor. They are coming into effect as temporary 10% global tariffs expire. Trump imposed them as a stopgap measure after the Supreme Court

0: 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By the PRX Ambassador Council, whose members include Serena Altschul, John and Kimberly Morch, Christopher Sakara, Jennifer Carroll, Belinda Kylie, Lawrence Hall, and Dan Tauber. 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
3: Does a truth social post supersede a signed diplomatic agreement? I think this is one of the frustrations that other countries have had with the United States.
4: President Trump now says Saudi Arabia's nuclear deal hinges on the kingdom normalizing ties with Israel.
5: For Thursday, July 23rd, this is All Things Considered from NPR News.
4: I'm Juana Summers.
5: And I'm Elsa Chang. What's driving the price spike for crude oil?
4: It cracked $100 a barrel again today, which could mean higher gas prices at the pump.
6: There's a lot of uncertainty about how much oil is going to be able to come out of the Persian Gulf.
5: And the Trump administration has eliminated or frozen dozens of government advisory panels.
4: What's the impact on federal agencies like NASA?
7: Advisory committees can give a diversity of viewpoints that no one organization will ever have.
5: Also, how some cemeteries are being threatened by erosion.
4: First, this news.
8: Live from NPR News, I'm Jael Snyder. President Trump appears to have added a condition to the agreement signed Wednesday with Saudi Arabia for a civilian nuclear program. In a social media post Thursday, Trump said the deal would require Saudi Arabia to normalize relations with Israel through the Abraham Accords. White House Press Secretary Caroline Leavitt was asked why that was not included in the initial announcement of the deal.
9: The president is always the final deal maker, as you know, and this is something that he has mentioned on numerous occasions. Going back, I can provide you with those statements, and he has said if they don't join the Abraham Accords, the deal is off. So we'll continue to have those conversations with our Saudi counterparts moving forward.
8: New import taxes are in effect. The new tariffs of 10% to 12.5% on dozens of U.S. trade partners took effect at midnight Eastern Time. The move is President Trump's latest effort to restore the tariffs struck down by the Supreme Court. They replace temporary tariffs that have now expired. The Justice Department has agreed to drop subpoenas against journalists for the New York Times under duress from a highly

0: skeptical federal judge. The case focused on the source of leaks about the new Air Force One jet gifted by the Qatari government, as NPR's David Folkenflik reports.
1: U.S. Judge Arun Subramanian fired off a series of questions for which the lead prosecutor in the case, Sean Buckley, had no satisfactory answers. The judge said the government had failed to observe legally required safeguards for reporters and had misled the court. Buckley cited oversights and said no bad faith was involved. He also apologized for subpoenaing the phone records of reporters' family members, calling that a mistake. But Buckley defended the subpoenas as legitimate, saying the approval of the acting attorney general overruled journalistic protections. New York Times lawyer David McCraw tells NPR the federal court stepped up to defend the First Amendment and the rule of law. David Folkenflik, NPR News.
0: The war in Iran has halted plans to add fluoride to the water supply in Albany, New York. Cities across the country facing a similar problem, as Grant Ashley from member station WAMC reports.
2: Albany approved a plan to fluoridate its water to promote dental health more than 2 years ago. But now the city says it can't obtain the chemicals it needs because of supply chain issues stemming from the ongoing war with Iran. Albany Common Councilmember Tom Howie, who sponsored the city's fluoridation plan, said Albany isn't alone.
3: It's throughout the country and actually throughout the world that there is a shortage right now. And a lot of places that do fluorinate had to cut back on the amount of fluoridation in the water because there's not enough supply.
2: Israel is one of the world's top exporters of fluorosilicic acid, but the Association of Metropolitan Water Agencies notes they are producing less, thanks to many workers being called into active military service. For NPR News, I'm Grant Ashley.
0: This is NPR News. A seaplane that had to make an emergency landing in the waters off a remote Washington State island burst into flames. The plane went down near Susha Island. The Coast Guard says all 11 people on board were rescued. The guard says several were transported to local hospitals. The operator of the plane, Kenmore Air, says it is fully cooperating with the investigation into what went wrong. The European Union has ruled that Google violated the territory's digital marketing law. And as NPR's John Ruich reports, it fined the tech company $1 billion.
4: The EU says Google Search and the Google Play App Store herded users to Google services, unfairly disadvantaging its competitors. This ruling follows other measures by the 27 nation bloc to check big tech over anti-competitive practices and try to ensure a level playing field. The fines come as friction rises between Europe and the United States over tech companies. The Trump administration has criticized European checks on American tech firms, and President Trump has previously threatened tariffs as retaliation. The EU's executive branch, the European Commission, cited Google for two incidents of failing to comply with Europe's Digital Markets Act. It fined the company 460 million euros and 430 million euros, amounting to about $1 billion. The company has 60 days to comply. John Ruich, NPR News.
0: The regional stock markets in Asia losing ground in Friday trading. South Korea's benchmark down 5%. Japan's Nikkei share average down nearly 2.8% amid a spike in oil prices. Brent crude, the international standard, remains above $100 a barrel. I'm Giles Snyder, NPR News.
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7: Tomorrow, the Arboretum at Flagstaff hosts a wildflower walk beginning at 9:30. 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
8: This is All Things Considered from NPR News. I'm Elsa Chang in Culver City, California.
9: And I'm Juana Summers in Washington. The U.S. and Saudi Arabia have signed an agreement that would allow for U.S. companies to build and run nuclear power plants on Saudi soil. But just hours after that was announced, President Trump wrote on Truth Social that Saudi Arabia would first need to join the Abraham Accords, a separate agreement normalizing ties with Israel. Saudi Arabia has previously said it will not join the Abraham Accords for the time being.
10: happening. And so this nuclear agreement is in doubt. Joining us now is NPR's Franco Ordonez here in Washington, D.C., as well as Emily Fang in Tel Aviv. Welcome to both of you.
11: Hey, Juana.
12: Hello.
10: So, Franco, I know you were at the White House today. Did President Trump or others in the administration clarify what would happen to this nuclear energy agreement?
13: Yeah, Trump also said today that the agreement bars any nuclear enrichment. And Caroline Leavitt, the press secretary, she did address it today at the press briefing. But, you know, she really largely echoed what the president had already said. Yeah, you know, she told us reporters that the deal is contingent on Saudi Arabia signing the Abraham Accords. And she couldn't explain actually how it would be enforced, considering Trump's energy secretary had already signed the deal. You know, asked why the conditions were not part of the original deal that was announced yesterday. You know, she just said that Trump was, you know, has been speaking about this repeatedly, and that in the end, Trump was the, quote, final deal maker. You know, there are just so many more questions yet to be answered. You know, the signed deal was supposed to go to Congress for a review. What happens to that now? And I will add that plenty of lawmakers are very concerned about this deal as well, because they fear that it could lead to more countries developing nuclear weapons.
12: I want to jump in here and say people in the Middle East, where I am, are also really confused. You know, Trump's post has muddied the viability of this nuclear energy agreement less than a day after it was announced. And I spoke to Stephen Cook, a Middle East expert at the Council on Foreign Relations, about this. He told me his phone is blowing up right now with people asking him, does this mean the nuclear deal is off?
14: Does a Truth Social post supersede a signed diplomatic agreement? I think this is one of the frustrations that other countries have had with the United States.
12: Because there's no mention of the Abraham Accords or Saudi Arabia having to normalize ties with Israel's first in this agreement that's already been signed.
10: Okay, so let's talk now about what is actually in this agreement. What did the U.S. and Saudi Arabia agree to?
13: Well, the agreement allows the Saudis to build nuclear plants using U.S. technology. And because of the length of the time it takes to build a nuclear plant and their operational life, I mean, this could really set up a decades-long cooperation worth billions of dollars, according to the U.S. Energy Department.
12: What's also worth looking at is what is not in the agreement, because it falls short of what is now called the gold standard of nuclear energy agreements, which would be a commitment from Saudi Arabia not to use American-built plants to enrich nuclear fuel themselves, not to reprocess that fuel for weapons, and also to open these plants up for regular international inspections. Back in 2009, when the U.S. signed a similar nuclear energy agreement with the United Arab Emirates, all three of these provisions were included. But despite concerns about Saudi Arabia's human rights abuses, fears also that one day it might want to pursue a nuclear weapon, these provisions are not in the energy agreement announced this week.
10: I mean, Franco, Israel publicly opposed the deal. Did the country or Prime Minister Netanyahu have any role in Trump adding this extra condition?
13: Well, I mean, the press secretary was asked about this directly, and she said she was unaware of any involvement. But, I mean, I'm sure there were some diplomatic talks happening behind the scenes. You know, Israel's made clear that they were not happy. And let's also just kind of remember that last year, Trump dropped a push made by the Biden administration for Saudis to normalize relations with Israel in order to actually move forward with a similar nuclear arrangement. So in a way, Trump is actually adding a condition that many critics say he previously abandoned himself.
10: Emily, over to you. You are in Israel. Tell us about the reaction there.
12: There was shock when this agreement was announced, even horror. Israel, I should know, is widely believed to have nuclear weapons already itself, but it's never confirmed its nuclear arsenal, and they don't want other countries around it to have a nuclear weapon. They're worried that this slightly more flexible conditions of the U.S.-Saudi agreement could set off a nuclear arms race across the region. I spoke to Yoel Guzhansky, a senior researcher at the think tank Institute for National Security Studies here in Israel, about Trump's decision on this agreement.
15: If he agreed to enrichment in Saudi Arabia, as he did when he signed this agreement, how can he demand zero enrichment in Iran? It will be much harder to sell.
12: Many former retired senior officials are coming out to speak today against the agreement. A former prime minister, Ehud Barak, said this nuclear agreement was a sign of growing distrust between the U.S. and Israel. Yair Lapid, one of the main opposition politicians here in Israel, called the agreement a, quote, total failure. Here he is on a podcast earlier today. Lapid is saying here it was Prime Minister Benjamin Netanyahu's job here in Israel to prevent any Middle Eastern nuclear program. And Lapid said he has worked to prevent the U.S. from signing similar agreements before. Netanyahu's office, the prime minister's office, has been pretty quiet today. They only said in a statement that, quote, Saudi Arabia joining the Abraham Accords would be a historic leap forward for peace in the Middle East, which, as you mentioned, joining the Abraham Accords for Saudi Arabia is unlikely, and Saudi Arabia has not commented publicly yet.
11: I mean, Franco, you've covered President Trump for a long time, and I take it it is not a new thing for him to introduce new demands into negotiations.
13: Yeah, well, that's absolutely right. I mean, he's got kind of a long record of this, and it actually goes back to before his presidential career, to his real estate career, and a very well-known practice of, you know, threatening to walk away or demand new concessions, such as how he pushed for changes with NATO. You know, another example is how he threatened to withdraw from the trade deal with Mexico and Canada, NAFTA, and use that leverage to negotiate a deal. Another example is the tariffs that he lodged against adversaries and European allies, you know, to force new negotiations and new trading arrangements. I mean, I will say that supporters argue that Trump is smart to use this kind of leverage to help the country, but critics argue that he's actually hurting U.S. integrity by continuing to move the goalposts.
11: NPR's Franco Ordonez and Emily Fang, thanks to both of you.
13: Thank you.
12: Thank you.
8: In an effort to rein in street homelessness across the U.S., 11 states and hundreds of cities have passed laws cracking down on public camping. And to see how those laws are playing out day to day, NPR's Marissa J. Lang went to Tennessee, where the camping ban is the most severe in the country.
16: It's not just illegal to camp on public property here in Nashville. It's a felony that could come at the cost of up to 6 years in prison. Since it passed in 2022, only a handful of people have been charged under the state's felony camping ban. Joseph Lamont Williams recently became one of them. Williams has lived in East Nashville for almost 50 years. He grew up in public housing.
17: Right across the street at the apartments right there.
16: He still lives in the neighborhood, just not in the usual way. Williams sleeps on the wooden picnic tables at South Inglewood Park. The only roof over his head these days is a wall-less picnic shelter.
17: I don't consider it living. I consider it stopping by and where I feel safe at. But I think when it boils down, it shouldn't matter.
16: Williams was arrested late last month and charged with two felony counts of camping after a neighbor called the police to report suspicious activity in the park after dark. Cars lining up there with people inside who appeared to be having sex or doing drugs. But when police arrived, it was Williams they found. He tried to flee. Officers tased him and took him into custody. Besides illegal camping, he was also charged with evading arrest, a misdemeanor. All told, Williams spent 9 days in jail. He was released after he pled guilty to the misdemeanor, and prosecutors agreed to drop the other charges.
17: I plead to anything to get out.
16: Every year, more states vote on bills that could make it easier for police to remove or involuntarily commit people experiencing homelessness. Louisiana passed a camping ban in June. So did North Carolina, though the governor there vetoed it. The model for many of these laws comes from a conservative Texas-based think tank called the Cicero Institute. Devin Kurtz, who pitches Cicero's model bill to states, says the bill gives governments a powerful tool to remove people who may pose a threat to public health or safety.
18: I'm not arguing that camping bans are going to end homelessness. However, it can regulate homeless encampments such that unsheltered homelessness is safer, both for the community and for those individuals. And ideally, more individuals, maybe not the first interaction with law enforcement, but maybe after several, are going to accept the outreach services that they're often receiving, you know, invitations to every day.
16: Homeless advocates say that in Tennessee, police generally use the law to threaten rather than arrest. But having a criminal record can make it much harder to find jobs or stable housing. Here's Lindsay Crinks, the co-founder of Open Table Nashville, a nonprofit that does homeless outreach.
19: A Class E felony in Tennessee is up to 6 years in prison, a $3,000 fine, and then you lose your voting rights and can't get a lot of housing. So it's a real hole that people have fallen in, and these laws just push you deeper down.
16: As in many cities across the country, homelessness is on the rise here in Nashville, where there's a shortage of affordable housing. John Lozier, a neighbor and retired social worker, has seen his own neighborhood transform.
20: They'll put two tall new houses on a lot where one small house used to live and sell them at incredible prices. And poor people have nowhere left to go. You know that story.
16: Lozier struck up a friendship with Williams while he was walking his dog in the neighborhood park. When Williams was released from jail, Lozier was there to pick him up. He told his friend he would take him anywhere, a shelter, a hotel, name it. Williams said he wanted to go back to the park, that he would take his chances with the cops.
17: And I'm not running from nothing. Not running from nothing.
16: East Nashville has been his home his whole life, he said. He's not leaving now. Marissa J. Lang, NPR News, Nashville.
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21: Good Thursday evening for Arizona Public Radio and Flagstaff. I'm meteorologist Lee Bourne. Some strong thunderstorms out there today, mainly forming over the high terrain. And this is a sign of our forecast over the next several days. We're mainly looking at widely scattered showers and thunderstorms over the high terrain of the Mogollon Rim, Central Mountains, and the mountains of Navajo and Apache counties. Downturn in the monsoon will be mainly felt at lower elevations. We turn hot the next couple days with the monsoon picking up momentum Sunday into next week.
22: I'm Dr. Anthony Lizerwitz, and this is Climate Connections. Wastewater treatment plants remove pollutants from sewage before it returns to lakes, rivers, and oceans. But that treatment process can produce some harmful pollution of its own. Jose Porro is CEO of Cobalt Water Global, a company that helps water utilities reduce their nitrous oxide emissions. Nitrous oxide is a powerful global warming gas.
23: Nitrous oxide is also an ozone-depleting gas.
22: And it can be created as an unintended byproduct of wastewater treatment during the removal of nitrogen. Nitrogen is present in people's urine, and it has to be removed because if it ends up in waterways, it can cause harmful algae growth and other problems. But under certain conditions, the microbes that break down nitrogen can produce nitrous oxide. Porro says the problem can often be fixed through simple tweaks. For example, aerating the water less at certain times, so less oxygen gets in. So his company uses machine learning to help utilities monitor and fine-tune their processes.
23: We've been able to achieve up to 80 to 90% reductions in the N2O emissions from making simple process adjustments.
22: So water treatment plants can clean the water without adding as much pollution to the atmosphere. Climate Connections is produced by the Yale Center for Environmental Communication. To learn more about climate change, visit climateconnections.org.
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11: This is All Things Considered from NPR News. I'm Juana Summers.
8: And I'm Elsa Chang. Plants and animals often hitch rides on airplanes and cargo ships. These newcomers can devastate crops and wipe out native species. And historically, these invasive species were seen as a bigger problem for wealthier countries. But new research in the journal Science suggests that poorer countries experience more harm. NPR's Jonathan Lambert has more.
25: Invasive species can be devastatingly opportunistic. Plopped into a new environment, they're often free of the species that keep them in check back home and can go hog wild. Sven Bacha is an ecologist at the University of Freiburg. He points to the example of the fast-growing plant, the water hyacinth,
26: which covers entire lake ecosystems, smothering the entire lake, filtering out all the light that gets to the ground. The fish are dying. Local fisheries actually have to give up.
25: It's one example of thousands that scientists have studied in recent decades. The bulk of that research has happened in wealthier countries in North America and Europe, sometimes referred to as the global north. That focus
26: might have created the impression that This is actually a problem rather of developed countries with all the economy and all the exchange of goods and so on.
25: But these biological invasions happen in the global south, too. Water hyacinth, for example, is choking off waterways in Nigeria right now. And while there are way fewer studies outside of wealthy countries, there are some. Baca and his team cooked up a way of comparing the impact in different regions by averaging across studies.
26: You can get a value that you can directly compare.
25: He and his colleagues analyzed data from over 22,000 instances of invasive species causing some kind of change in a natural environment. They looked to see, on average, whether these impacts were small or large in a given region for a given species. The pattern was striking.
26: You see that regions in the global south, and not just some, like all over the global south, suddenly it shows that the impacts on average are much higher.
25: That pattern wasn't entirely surprising to Anuel Pochard. He's an ecologist at the University of Concepcion in Chile. He praised the study and thinks it offers a couple early hints as to why invasive species could be causing more problems in low and middle income countries.
0: Countries or communities with lower resources will be more impacted because their lifestyles are dependent on natural resources. And also because they don't have the tools to avoid or adapt to the changes caused by invasive species.
25: In fact, the study found that the weaker a government's capacity to respond, the worse the impact of an invasive species. Also, Pochard thinks that many of these countries have more biodiversity to lose.
0: Biodiversity is under threat, and changes are very visible. Many of these countries have been changing only in the last 100 years or 200 years. Instead, Europe has changed for a long time.
25: So a single invasive species can cause a lot of harm. He points to eucalyptus trees, which have invaded many parts of South America and Africa. These trees can take over and suck up a lot of water.
0: In the global north, you can find, you know, new ways to get water from more faraway resources. But in the global south, you're really dependent on the water that gets really close to your community.
25: Invasive species are a global problem. But Pochard says this study shows how solutions must be tailored to specific places. Figuring out those solutions, he says, will require greater cooperation between the global north and the global south. Jonathan Lambert, NPR News.
11: The Trump administration is working to fundamentally change how scientific research happens in the U.S. One of its strategies is eliminating or freezing dozens of panels of independent advisors to the government. NPR's Katie Riddle brings us this story about the impact this has had on federal agencies like NASA.
1: Federal advisory committees are a hallmark of American government. They bring together experts from a wide range of fields to help think through tough questions. How do we develop better cancer treatments? What should children be vaccinated against? How do we detect asteroids before they hit the Earth? One such expert is Kelly Holly Bockelman. Until recently, she was a professor of astrophysics at Vanderbilt University. She says volunteering for these federal advisory committees came with a lot of benefits.
2: I really liked to learn about how NASA worked and how it chose its missions and what all was part of a mission portfolio and how a mission came to fruition.
1: Holly Bockelman was on the Astrophysics Advisory Committee. That was one of several NASA committees that were terminated soon after the start of the second Trump term. Before that, she spent years advising on issues relevant to astrophysics.
2: Then when I finally understood how things worked, I felt like I could help to bring the community's concerns to light to NASA.
1: Since the committee ended, she's been worried about key NASA projects. For example, the LISA mission.
2: It's this amazing gravitational wave telescope. It's actually as big as the sun, and it's designed to basically detect the gravitational waves from black holes merging.
1: Holly Bockelman says she and other committee members were concerned that NASA was not fulfilling its commitments to international partners on this mission. Had they been able to continue their work, they would have stressed that to the agency.
2: There were a couple times where we offered expertise that was not listened to, but nonetheless, we felt it was really important to get it down on record.
3: What advisory committees can do is give a diversity of viewpoints and an independence of viewpoints that no one organization will ever have.
1: Russ Paulson is the CEO of Research America. That's a group that does advocacy around science policy. Paulson says that eliminating these groups leaves a crucial deficit.
3: We need to have choices and we need to have a diversity of opinions to get the best science done.
1: The White House said in a statement that committees that were ended were, quote, redundant, unnecessary, or ineffective. NASA called these eliminations a restructuring, saying they had merged several committees into one and writing that NASA, quote, has remained committed to continuing to engage with the science community in a variety of ways, unquote. Juan Meza has been on a number of committees advising on issues of engineering and science.
4: I mean, everybody who I've ever served with on these committees, they take their role very seriously.
1: Meza is a professor of applied mathematics at University of California, Merced. He says often that being on a committee means making recommendations to federal agencies that aren't popular or politically favorable. He recalls one such decision he was part of years ago, advising against a significant investment in supercomputers that leadership at the Department of Energy wanted to make.
4: It was not a well-received report, but again, the advisory committees are there to give independent expert advice.
5: Was it difficult to make that decision? Did you feel like maybe we should tell them what they want to hear?
4: There was a lot of pressure. I'm being very careful since you're recording this. It was a challenging time, and it was not an easy decision to make.
1: Still, he says the committee advised the DOE not to make the investment. Reluctantly, he says, leadership followed their advice. Meza stresses that had their jobs been on the line, they might have made a different decision.
4: The fact that we were independent, I think, gave us a certain amount of leeway to say, no, we've got to go with what we think is right.
1: In the absence of these committees, Meza fears federal leaders will hear less from independent experts and more from people who tell them exactly what they want to hear. Katie Riddle, NPR News.

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1: With yet another death confirmed this week among U.S. troops in the Middle East, service members and their families are worried about what comes next.
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0: 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I'm Juana Summers.
1: And I'm Ilsa Chang. Could Christopher Nolan's latest blockbuster, The Odyssey, help more students fall in love with the ancient story?
2: I just saw The Odyssey, and I want to say on behalf of all English teachers, thank you, Christopher Nolan. Thank you.
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3: BBC News with Chris Barrow. The United States is imposing new tariffs on more than 80 countries as President Trump seeks to rebuild a protectionist policy that's been repeatedly challenged in court. The tariffs of around 10% are based on claims that America's trading partners are not doing enough to stop forced labour. Brazil and Australia called the measures unjustified. Iran's state broadcaster says there have been explosions from US strikes in multiple locations across the country. The US military said the targets included command centres and drone storage sites. Leaders of India's youth protest movement will meet government officials today to discuss their demands for educational reform. Earlier, one of their most prominent supporters, Sonam Wangchuck, ended a long hunger strike. The Prime Minister has promised legislation to address the exam leak scandal that triggered the protests. Cuba has condemned new US sanctions targeting its international medical missions, calling it an attack on the right to health. Washington says doctors are compelled to join the program, and the communist government takes most of their wages. The Spanish government has declared a national emergency in the Madrid region and the neighboring province of Avila because of wildfires. President Macron has requested EU help to tackle fires burning in France. Ukrainian drones have hit a warehouse near the Russian city of St. Petersburg, causing a big fire. It's the latest attack on the online retail firm Wildberries, which Ukraine accuses of supplying the Russian military. An analysis of the songs of more than 3,000 bird species has found that they're made up of just 8 fundamental types of sound. Each song is a combination of trills, whistles, harmonic stacks, and what are known as chaotic notes. King Charles has opened the Commonwealth Games in Glasgow in Scotland, calling the organisation a unique and extraordinary family of nations. 3,000 athletes from 74 nations are competing. BBC News.
4: Stardate July 23rd. Stars follow a lifelong weight loss program. They blow hot gas off their surfaces. Over time, the amount of material in these winds can add up. Heavier stars, in fact, can expel enough gas to make several stars as massive as the Sun. An example is Antares, the leading light of Scorpius. It's in good view tonight, to the left of the Moon as night falls. Antares is a supergiant, one of the biggest and brightest stars in the galaxy. It's more than a dozen times the Sun's mass, and it's so big that if you placed it at the center of the solar system, it would extend past the orbit of Mars. But when Antares was born, about 11 million years ago, it was even heavier. Studies in recent years have placed its initial mass at about 15 to 17 times the Sun's mass. Most of the difference has been blown into space on the star's winds. Antares has lost so much of its original weight because it was heavy to begin with. A massive star burns through its nuclear fuel quickly, making its core extremely hot. Radiation from the core causes the star's outer layers to puff outward. That far from the core, the surface gravity is fairly low, so it's easy for radiation to push gas out into space. Antares is fated to expel even more of its mass. At the end of its life, its core will collapse, causing its outer layers to explode as a supernova, blasting most of its remaining gas out into the galaxy. We have more skywatching tips and much more about the cosmos in Stardate magazine. Details at stardate.org. I'm Billy Henry.
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8: This is All Things Considered from NPR News. I'm Juana Summers in Washington.
1: And I'm Elsa Chang in Culver City, California. The price of oil cracked $100 a barrel again today, and that is threatening higher gas prices at the pump. This follows a new escalation of the conflict in the Middle East. And joining us now to tell us more is NPR's Alina Selyukh. Hi, Alina.
9: Hello, hello.
1: Hello, hello. Okay, so what is driving this price spike for crude oil?
9: Okay, so for months, we've been talking about the Strait of Hormuz, which is a key passage for global oil shipments from some of the world's biggest oil-producing countries. And the U.S. war with Iran has effectively shut that down.
1: Right.
9: Well, now there's a threat to a second major passage, which has been an alternative waterway, especially for Saudi Arabia. Mm-hmm. And that's on the other side of the Arabian Peninsula. So you have the Persian Gulf with the Strait of Hormuz on the eastern side of the peninsula. And now we're talking about the western side with the Red Sea. And there, a new threat is coming from the Houthis. They are military rebels in Yemen who are aligned with Iran and have a long-standing conflict with Saudi Arabia. And they say they've attacked two Saudi oil tankers and they're threatening a naval blockade of this second shipping route. So what does all that mean? Well, here's Eric Mueliger, professor of economics at the University of California, Davis.
10: There's a lot of uncertainty with respect to oil supply. In particular, there's a lot of uncertainty about how much oil is going to be able to come out of the Persian Gulf.
9: And now also through the Red Sea, should I say it again, uncertainty.
1: Right. Okay, but this moment, Alina, how significant is this milestone of cracking the $100 per barrel mark?
9: Besides it being, you know, a nice number, round
1: exactly.
9: for us to watch, it's a pretty high price. For context, in early February, before the start of the U.S. war with Iran, Brent crude was trading under $70 a barrel. Since the war began, we have been across the $100 line several times. The peak was much higher than today, but it is now the first time Brent crude jumped over the $100 line since May.
1: Hmm. Okay, so then does this inevitably mean higher gas prices at the pump?
9: So opposed to this to Patrick DeHaan, he's an analyst of the price tracking app GasBuddy. I asked him, will gas prices move again and how?
11: The answer is yes and up. So for now, the foreseeable future is pretty easy to call. It's going to be up. To what degree depends on how the escalations continue.
9: Right now, gasoline prices are nowhere near their most recent peak in May, but they did climb this week back over $4 a gallon. That's according to AAA. DeHaan is also watching diesel prices, and they matter because that's what goes into every tractor, train, and your delivery truck.
1: Yeah.
9: And he says diesel prices could make a run toward an all-time high in the coming weeks because they're affected both by the Middle East conflict and by the escalating attacks by Ukraine on Russian oil facilities.
1: And of course, also jet fuel.
9: That's a big one. Today, we saw airline stocks really have a rough trading day because the surge in oil prices suggests a surge in jet fuel.
1: Totally.
9: Another piece of news today came from the mortgage market, which is also interestingly connected to all this. It's kind of a reflection of how the price of oil goes into the cost of shipping all kinds of things. And so there is a concern about inflation, how the government would respond with interest rates. Already, fuel prices are driving up the yield on the 10-year Treasury bond. And this is the part that matters. That has been boosting mortgage rates. The average rate for a 30-year mortgage hit 6.58% this week, the highest in nearly a year.
1: Everything is interconnected.
9: Yes, indeed.
1: That is NPR's Alina Selyukh. Thank you so much, Alina.
9: Thank you.
8: Cemeteries are supposed to be a final resting place for the dead, but in coastal areas, they can be threatened by erosion. And that's particularly true along the Great Lakes. And for two cemeteries near Lake Superior, it has become a dire situation. Sam Fuqua reports from one such cemetery in Duluth, Minnesota.
12: Scandia Cemetery sits on a bluff about 30 feet above Lake Superior. At least 1,500 people are buried there, many of them Scandinavian immigrants who came to Duluth in the late 19th and early 20th centuries. It's a beautiful spot.
13: A very peaceful place, but on a very tough piece of land to be buried for 150 years on.
12: That's Patrick Boyle. He's a county commissioner, and this cemetery is in his district.
13: You have northeastern winds that can kick up at any time on Lake Superior and kick up 20-foot waves on a clay bank.
12: He says the impact of coastal erosion was literally exposed 2 years ago.
13: A young couple with a couple of young kids came across a skull and some bones on shore. So that's when it really hit home that the time is now to work on this issue.
12: There are thousands of cemeteries in the U.S., many on private land. No federal agency keeps track of them all, and there are no reliable estimates of how many are impacted by coastal erosion. However, a county study at Scandia Cemetery found that 50 to 100 graves nearest the lake are at risk. Research shows that Lake Superior is heating up faster than the other Great Lakes. Mike Bronigal, an assistant professor of geology at the University of Minnesota Duluth, says that impacts erosion.
14: We're seeing a lot more alternations between freezing and thawing, which is wreaking havoc on our cliffs and breaking them down even faster.
12: The problem is the same at a Native American burial ground 400 miles east of Duluth along Superior's south shore. Kayla Perrone Asinawe is the new tribal historian for the Bay Mills Band of Ojibwe.
15: It's just slowly eating away at the back of that hill. Each year we lose a little bit more.
12: The burial ground is centuries old. It includes the remains of many Ojibwe killed during a battle with the Iroquois in 1662. Retired tribal historian Paula Carrick says awareness of the erosion problem goes back at least 20 years.
16: We did have people who were walking the beach who found things in the water right there that would typically be buried with someone. And of course, we've had to deal with looters back there because they know that it's washing in.
12: Traditional Ojibwe practices include burying the dead with tools and other items they might need on their journey in the spirit world. Solutions to the problem boil down to two options. Dr. Jennifer Roshan Blanks is an environmental planner and a cemetery preservation consultant. She says one is relocation.
17: Nobody really wants to do that because at this point, the plot of land is historically significant, right?
12: The graves won't be moved from the cemetery in Duluth or the Bay Mills Ojibwe burial ground. Both sites want to use the more common option of shoring up the coast with soil, sand, and rocks, as well as constructing wave barrier walls offshore. The projects run into millions of dollars, and neither has the funds yet. Roshan Blanks encourages anyone aware of an at-risk cemetery to notify appropriate agencies, and she says dedicated funds would also help.
17: Agencies that are responsible for land development, that are responsible for flood control, reporting it with them does increase the visibility of the issue. And then from there, really creating a reserve of money, like some type of financial resource to address these issues.
12: The tribe is working with the U.S. Army Corps of Engineers on possible federal funding. The Duluth Cemetery is on a list of projects that may be considered by the Minnesota State Legislature next year. If funded, the erosion control projects will help keep these sacred sites from washing away. For NPR News, I'm Sam Fuqua in Duluth, Minnesota.

0: You're listening to All Things Considered from NPR News. An Alabama town festival rebranded this month around an AI theme. NPR's Stephen Basaha reports on the backlash.
1: There are a few ways to describe Irondale, Alabama, like Birmingham's smaller neighbor, home to the cafe that inspired the 90s Southern dramedy Fried Green Tomatoes. An Irondale resident, John Horden, calls his town a hidden gem.
2: I don't want to sound corny and say there's a certain magic to it, but it's right by the railroad tracks. You got Whistle Stop Cafe. You have that sunset. I mean, it's there's something beautiful about it.
1: Horden's taking in the sights and barbecue smells at Irondale's annual summer festival. But this year, the festival got a new name. A few weeks ago, the mayor announced on his Facebook page that I Love Irondale Day will be called AI Love Irondale Day. Get it? People in the comments did and hated it. Some of them trashed AI, calling it absolutely garbage for the environment, and called the festival an AI slop event. Another person said the post sounded like a pep rally for what's become a boogeyman in the South, data centers. John Horden knows the feeling.
2: Boo! No, I don't like data centers.
1: Data centers powering AI are popping up all over the South and causing worries about what they'll do to utility bills and the environment. These centers need a lot of power and water.
2: I just think it's a waste of space, resources, community.
1: Nearby Bessemer, Alabama is prepping for a multi-billion dollar data center, and residents have been fighting against it. Irondale Mayor James Stewart did not comment when I reached out to his office, but a week before the festival, he posted a video online backtracking on the AI Love Irondale name.
3: It was a play on words. However, because people misinterpreted the title, it's not about AI, it's not about data centers, we decided to give it its old name, I Love Irondale Day.
1: One city council member I ran into at the festival said he does not expect data centers to ever come to Irondale, but the council is creating new rules in case one does. And even with AI no longer in the name, the festival did have a tech theme. John Horden got a kick watching human dancers on stilts dressed as robots.
2: Dancing to Achy Breaky Heart in Spanish, and I thought that was incredible. I love that part.
1: The only sign of actual AI at the festival is a screen set up with a chatbot. Festival goers were supposed to teach the AI about Irondale, but the bot was not working. Now, not everyone had a problem with the festival briefly being named after AI.
4: Fine for me. Everything else is AI, why not?
1: Amelia Fielder has lived in Irondale for 26 years, and she, for one, would welcome a data center neighbor.
4: I wouldn't think it would be a bad thing. I think it'll bring jobs.
1: The festival's big tech hit is the drone show finale.
5: Oh, look, look, there they are, right there. Look at the drones.
1: Dewar Gaines is watching with his son.
5: That's cool. Quint, you see the drones, buddy?
1: Gaines owns a dog treat factory in Irondale, and he does use AI for work.
5: I don't want a data center where I live, but I use AI at scale, so I guess I'm a hypocrite in that regard.
1: He knows how loud data centers can be and doesn't want that near Irondale. But he does say AI is the most powerful tool he has. Stephen Basaha, NPR News.

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5: Scientists praise vitamin B12, but what about B1 through 11? This is Sandra Tsinglo with the lowdown on science. B12 helps lower stroke risk. What do the other B vitamins do? Enter Xinga Zhang and team from the University of California, Irvine. They studied B vitamins in the blood of 300,000 people. They also looked at risk factors like poor diet. And people with higher levels across B vitamins had a 20% lower risk of stroke, specifically B1, 2, 3, and 6. B12 already helps by lowering the protein building blocks linked to stroke, but these other B vitamins seem to make its effects stronger. So be good and take your B vitamins, baby.
1: This Friday, July 24th, Lowell Observatory hosts The Stuff of Space Rocks. A talk beginning at 7 will discuss how the diversity of asteroids serves as a cornerstone for understanding the past 4.5 billion years of solar system history. More at knau.org.
6: This is All Things Considered from NPR News. I'm Elsa Chang.
7: And I'm Juana Summers. Over 4 million people are estimated to have lost SNAP food benefits since last July, when President Trump signed the One Big Beautiful Bill into law. Many of those affected are children. That's according to emerging data. To talk about the numbers and how we got here, we're joined now by NPR's Juliana Kim. Hey there.
8: Hi there.
7: Juliana, for starters, just what are we seeing happening with SNAP now?
8: So in less than a year, we've seen a consistent and rapid drop in SNAP participation. That's according to the Agriculture Department, which released preliminary data on this up to April. The Center on Budget and Policy Priorities is a left-leaning think tank that's been following the numbers closely. And according to the group, nearly every state has seen declines, from a few thousand in New Hampshire to roughly 500,000 in Texas. The center also looked at 19 states that provided data on the number of children who rely on SNAP. It found that in those states alone, about 1 million fewer children are receiving the federal food aid compared to last July.
7: Walk us through, if you can, what exactly is different now with SNAP?
8: Last year's law expanded work requirements and reduced federal funding. New penalties are also pushing states to place much more scrutiny on applicants to prevent errors. For all of these reasons, Katie Berg with the Center on Budget and Policy Priorities says SNAP recipients are having a harder time accessing benefits.
9: People are calling and calling and they can't get through to anyone. Or they're being asked for more and more and more documentation of every aspect of their lives, and maybe they don't have a way to document everything.
8: That documentation varies based on applicant, but it can range from pay stubs to childcare costs.
7: What have you heard from the Trump administration about this drop in participation?
8: In a statement, the USDA told NPR that SNAP participation fluctuates and the drop isn't representative of any one policy. You know, the White House also told NPR that these changes are making the program more sustainable by cracking down on waste and fraud. Agriculture Secretary Brooke Rollins talked about this on Fox Business back in May.
10: A lot of it is people taking the program that shouldn't have been, and then a lot of it is just a better economy.
8: Not everyone agrees with this assessment. You know, Berg points out that unemployment has largely stayed flat, while food prices have continued to go up over the past year. So she's more skeptical that the need for SNAP has gone down.
7: And what about communities? What are you hearing from communities about these changes?
8: I want to focus on Arizona, where SNAP enrollment is about half the size it was a year ago. That's over 400,000 fewer recipients. I spoke to Milt Liu, who's the president of St. Mary's Food Bank, which operates across the state. And he says his group is distributing more food than ever. And it's not just because people are losing their benefits. He says people are struggling to keep up with rising costs of groceries, gas, and housing. Local officials across the country are also concerned. You know, on Monday, a bipartisan group of over 200 mayors sent a letter to the Senate Agriculture Committee asking lawmakers to reverse or delay some of the changes and cuts to SNAP.
7: NPR's Juliana Kim, thanks.
8: Thank you.
6: Millions of people went to see The Odyssey this past weekend, making it the biggest box office opening for a live-action film this year. Among those millions of people were many high school English teachers. The summer blockbuster made them eager to get back to the classroom because this ancient story of Odysseus and his 20-year journey back home to his wife and son is a subject that's often loved by teachers and hated by students. Well, this new film might change that, and NPR's Sequoia Carrillo has this story.
4: Casey Crowhurst has taught high school English for the past 16 years, and one text has always been a bit of a challenge.
11: The Odyssey was always one we kind of struggled with.
4: Getting his students at Monticello High School in Eastern Illinois to pay attention was a tall order.
11: Because you tell them, hey, this was written 2,000 plus years ago, and right away they're going to be like, well, why do I have to learn this?
4: He's used clips from the 1997 Hallmark miniseries to help keep them engaged. In this scene, the Greek god Hermes floats around Odysseus as he hangs off the side of a cliff.
12: Here, eat this. Oh, the smoothie, it's poison. I'm giving it to you, a god to a mortal.
4: Crowhurst says his students find the dated special effects from the miniseries silly. So after he saw The Odyssey, he posted his gratitude for the film's director on TikTok.
11: I just saw The Odyssey, and I want to say on behalf of all English teachers, thank you, Christopher Nolan. Thank you.
4: There are countless adaptations of Homer's epic poem, from The Simpsons to The Stage to other movies with big-name actors like George Clooney and now Matt Damon in the role of Odysseus, with Anne Hathaway as Penelope.
13: Promise me you will come back.
12: What if I can't?
4: The new film stood out to Crowhurst for emphasizing something other versions haven't.
11: No one's ever really taken The Odyssey from that perspective of what he calls Zeus's Law.
4: Zeus's Law, or treating all people with hospitality and as equals, is a big theme of the movie.
11: That point was made so perfectly in the film, and I was just in awe.
14: So I'm so excited that this movie is coming out because I love including any kind of outside media in my classroom that I can because it gets kids excited to learn.
4: Erin Hall teaches English at Albemarle High School in Charlottesville, Virginia. Some of her students are already excited to learn about the Odyssey. Maybe they've read books like Percy Jackson and the Olympians that cover Greek mythology, but others take a little convincing.
14: So I use a bunch of stuff. I use cheesy movies. I use, you know, Epic the Musical. We look at paintings, so I am excited to have another thing in the toolbox to use.
4: Sarah Knoll teaches the Odyssey to a different group of students at South Lakes High School in Reston, Virginia, multilingual learners. This past year, most of her students were from Central America and Afghanistan, along with...
15: I had a student from Pakistan, from China, from India. We have a fair number of Sudanese students, so it's definitely a linguistically diverse group.
4: She says the epic is perfect for showing the foundations of storytelling. They don't study the original text. Instead, she shows clips of the miniseries and other adaptations and stretches it out over a few months.
15: They create a kind of dictionary of the important vocabulary that they need.
4: Things like ship, sea, king, suitor. She says the unit is one of her students' favorites.
15: Ultimately, it's the story of Odysseus having to leave his home, his family, and head out into the world, not knowing if he'll ever come home. And it's a very powerful story.
4: And for her students, many of them immigrants, it's something they see themselves in. Sequoia Carrillo, NPR News.
16: Hold me, baby. Hold me close.
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4: So in some ways, really, this has been a game changer in the battlefield. And the question is, what happens going forward?
5: A leadership shakeup within the Ukrainian military. Could it be a game changer on the battlefield?
6: Today is Thursday, July 23rd, and this is All Things Considered from NPR News.
5: I'm Elsa Chang.
6: And I'm Juana Summers. Hundreds of thousands of Haitian nationals living in the U.S. could face deportation by the end of this month.
7: They are killing people alive, all of that. And they say, oh, it is safe to go back home. I don't see nothing safe about Haiti right now.
5: Also, our favorite science stories this week, including how ancient farmers might have spread avocado seeds to different lands.
8: They're bigger, they're whiter, they're glossier. And on the inside, they tend to be less fatty.
6: And growing discontent inside Congress over the war with Iran.
5: Those stories and more after this summary of the day's news.
9: Live from NPR News, I'm Giles Snyder. President Trump's latest tariffs are now in effect. The new import taxes of 10% to 12.5% on dozens of countries took effect a couple of hours ago. They replace a temporary 10% global tariffs Trump put in place after the Supreme Court struck down the tariffs he imposed last year. The major financial markets in Asia tracking losses on Wall Street. The regional markets down amid a spike in oil prices following increased fighting in the Middle East. Brent crude, the international standard, shot to its highest price since May and remains around $100 a barrel. NPR's Alina Selyuk.
10: You have the Persian Gulf with the Strait of Hormuz on the eastern side of the peninsula. And now we're talking about the western side with the Red Sea. And there, a new threat is coming from the Houthis. They are military rebels in Yemen who are aligned with Iran and have a long-standing conflict with Saudi Arabia. And they say they've attacked two Saudi oil tankers and they're threatening a naval blockade of this second shipping route.
9: President Trump welcomed Los Angeles Dodgers to the White House Thursday to celebrate last year's World Series championship. NPR's Franco Ordonez reports on the team's second consecutive visit.
11: President Trump noted this ceremony was one of the first to take place on the newly renovated Rose Garden, with paving stones replacing the grass.
12: We're delighted to host the 2025 World Series champions, the Los Angeles Dodgers. Amazing.
11: Trump called out players and recounted some of the biggest moments of the games as attendees wearing their blue Dodgers caps cheered and

0: applauded. But the visit was not without controversy. Some fans opposed the players attending because of the Trump administration's aggressive immigration tactics that have disrupted immigrant communities in Los Angeles. Franco Ordonez, NPR News, the White House.
1: City officials in Madison, Wisconsin have identified Corey Ruiz as the man shot and killed by law enforcement this week. Emily Rizzo reports on the protests that have erupted in response to the killing.
2: Madison police say they responded to a call Wednesday about a man who was allegedly peering into parked cars. Later, three officers tussled with Ruiz as they tried to arrest him. Resident Michael Dubek was there and filmed it.
3: One of the officers says he has a knife, after which one of the other officers pulls a taser, tases him, after which one of the cops stands up and shoots him.
2: Police say the taser didn't work, though bystander video shows Ruiz falling to the ground before he was shot. Protesters on Thursday interrupted the city's press conference, and others are demanding the officer be arrested. The state's Justice Department is investigating. For NPR News, I'm Emily Rizzo in Madison.
1: This is NPR News. Federal prosecutors are withdrawing subpoenas issued to New York Times journalists who reported on security concerns about the president flying on the Air Force One gifted by Qatar. The subpoenas were issued earlier this month by Manhattan U.S. Attorney Jay Clayton, whose nomination to be President Trump's Director of National Intelligence is expected to get a vote by the full Senate next week. The subpoenas would have compelled the reporters to testify about their sources. Prosecutors withdrew them after acknowledging legal errors. The number of people enrolled in SNAP, the federal food assistance program, has been falling since last July. That's when President Trump's massive tax and spending bill led to sweeping changes. Here's NPR's Juliana Kim.
4: SNAP participation dropped by over 4 million people from last July to this April. That's according to the left-leaning Center on Budget and Policy Priorities. It's been particularly drastic in Arizona, where 400,000 fewer people receive the food benefits. St. Mary's Food Bank, which operates across the state, is distributing more food than ever, according to its president, Milt Liu.
5: Because at the end of the day, these kinds of increases can't be supported by just food banks.
4: The USDA says the decline in SNAP enrollment isn't representative of any one policy, but it does come as the program undergoes major changes from expanded work requirements to reduced federal funding. Juliana Kim, NPR News.
1: With benchmark oil prices holding steady at around $100 a barrel, stocks in Asia losing ground in Friday trading. South Korea's benchmark down more than 4%. I'm Giles Snyder, NPR News.
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9: From NPR News, this is All Things Considered. I'm Juana Summers.
10: I'm Mary Louise Kelly, and it is with a touch of pride that I point out NPR is one of the only American news organizations to have kept correspondents on the ground in both Ukraine and in Russia for the 4 years and counting that those two countries have been locked in all-out war. Which is helpful as we report on this next story about a battle that has been playing out within Ukraine, a showdown between a 30-something tech wizard and a 60-something battle-hardened general. That showdown is raising questions about the direction of the war. NPR correspondents Charles Maines in Moscow and Greg Myrie in Kyiv join me to talk it through on our national security podcast, Sources and Methods. What is the latest?
11: Yeah, so the two
1: main figures leading the war for Ukraine have both been dismissed in the past week. The defense minister, the young 30-something tech whiz, and then the head of the army, a 60-year-old Soviet-trained, hard-nosed, very old-school type general. They could not get along to the point of not being able to communicate, and so President Zelensky felt he had to step in, and he got rid of the young guy, Mikhailo Fedorov, the tech whiz,
10: Who you have been covering for a while now, right?
1: Yeah, I mean, I first really came across him 3 years ago at a sort of drone exhibition here in Kyiv. And probably more than any other individual, he has represented the rise of drones here. He just told people to start building drones, and they did it in their garage. And he cut through the red tape and cut this army military procurement process way down. And now we've seen this absolute revolution in the way that Ukraine is using drones. Many people are involved, but he's really been the face of it. And he was dismissed last week. That led to protests in the streets saying right. He should be kept in that position.
10: Okay, so that's one of the players. He was dismissed last week. And then speak for a moment to this old guard general who was his rival, who seemed for, about 5 minutes there to have been prevailing in that rivalry. But the latest twist is now he's out too?
1: Yeah, that's right, Mary Louise. He's General Alexander Sersky, 60 years old. When he joined the military 4 decades ago, it was as part of the Soviet Union. And learning this very rigid doctrinal style of fighting, a real heavy emphasis on ground troops and artillery and never retreat, you hold your ground. And Sersky, as I said, you know, as you noted, seemed to prevail in this showdown last week when Zelensky fired the younger Fedorov. But the protests started taking place in the street daily. And then late Tuesday night, Zelensky put out a video on social media and said he was dismissing Sersky as well. So these two major figures, the two people you were kind of watching as they ran the war in Ukraine, are now both out of a job.
10: So to sum up, we're talking about two different posts, the defense minister and the commander-in-chief of the armed forces. Both these guys got sacked by Zelensky within the last week. Who is running Ukraine's war now?
1: Yeah. They picked a new army chief. Zelensky named him Tuesday night. He's Major General Mikhailo Dropati, and he's a well-known figure here as well. He's only 43, and he's had a very prominent role. He really shot to fame back in 2014 when Russia first invaded. He was just a major then, and he led a charge in an armored vehicle against some blockades that had been set up in southeast Ukraine. This is a sort of a amazing video of him just charging through this tire blockade in an armored vehicle going seemingly 40 or 50 miles an hour, just blasting through it and sending tires in all directions. And so he kind of became a folk hero way back then.
10: Charles, how has Moscow responded to this whole, I was calling it a soap opera, certainly a drama in Ukraine?
11: Yeah, you know, the official reaction here is that it doesn't matter much who's the defense minister in Ukraine, who's the chief of armed forces, because they insist, at least in the Kremlin, the Russian forces are on the march, that Ukraine's success of late is overblown. The problem seems to be that neither is quite true. Certainly, if you look at, for example, these pro-war bloggers, these so-called Z-bloggers, you know, they celebrated the firing of Fedorov, acknowledging that he'd really revamped the Ukrainian drone program.
10: So some celebration from Russia of the ousting of Fedorov, the young tech wizard. I can imagine if I were sitting in the Kremlin, I might also try to explain this as weakness. You know, Ukraine is failing, Ukraine isn't working, so that's why they're firing all the guys who were running the war there.
11: Absolutely. This absolutely plays to a narrative that the Kremlin has said from the beginning, that Ukraine is an unserious, a semi-failed state, it's corrupt, it's incompetent. And here you have, I mean, for example, the foreign ministry spokesperson said, you know, let me get this straight. Okay, Ukraine is supposedly having all this military success on the battlefield, and yet they've just fired their top two military officials. officials. It makes no sense. The problem is that Western intelligence at least says that, you know, Russia's gains are minimal at best. They're often coming with heavy losses. And so in some ways, really, this has been a game changer in the battlefield. And the question is, what happens going forward?
10: That is Charles Maines in Moscow and Greg Myrie in Kyiv speaking with me on NPR's National Security Podcast, Sources and Methods. 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
9: Hundreds of thousands of Haitian nationals living in the U.S. will lose their legal immigration status as soon as Monday. That is because last month, the Supreme Court ruled in President Trump's favor. It allowed him to revoke a temporary legal status called TPS. The prospect of deportation is raising deep concerns about the future for Haitian TPS holders and their U.S.-born children. NPR's Adrian Florido reports from San Diego.
12: After the 2010 earthquake that devastated Haiti, Josiane Valsaint left Haiti with her 3-year-old son and traveled through Mexico to the San Diego border crossing. She requested asylum, was let in, and once in the U.S. got TPS, temporary protected status, which President Obama made available to Haitians because of the earthquake. Valsaint lived in San Diego ever since, renewing TPS over several administrations.
13: Very soon, it's going to be 16 years.
12: She and her son, who's now 20, still have TPS. With her work permit, Valsaint works for a nonprofit that supports Haitian families. She's also had 2 children in San Diego. They're 12 and 10, U.S. citizens who go to a public school. She pulls up a photo.
13: This is my beautiful family.
12: She also shares a video of her 10-year-old, Sephora, volunteering at a food giveaway for needy families.
14: We all make sure we give out some stuff for the people in need, and make sure for the people that really need some stuff, they can come on in.
12: The Supreme Court's recent ruling means Valsaint is set to lose her temporary legal status by the end of this month. That means she and some 350,000 other Haitians could be detained and deported. The question tormenting her, if immigration agents come for her, what'll happen to her young children?
13: Families stick together. There is no way like that saying, but maybe if you want, the U.S. citizen can stay and the parent have to go. To go where? Who's going to take care of my kiddos?
12: Some 50,000 children have been born in the U.S. to a Haitian TPS holder, according to a study that a Princeton researcher did for immigrant rights groups. For the parents now facing possible deportation, it's setting up an agonizing choice. Take their U.S. citizen children with them or leave them behind.
15: I think family separation is more likely because it is not a choice.
12: Gerlene Joseph runs the Haitian Bridge Alliance, a San Diego-based nonprofit that advocates for Haitian immigrants.
15: Many folks have fled Haiti and because they want safety for their children. To take them back with them is not even a choice that any parents can take.
12: The Trump administration has said temporary protected status is just that, temporary. And that Haiti is now safe enough to return to. That assessment has been heavily disputed. Since TPS was first made available to Haitians after the 2010 quake, the country has plunged into further chaos. Today, heavily armed gangs control most of the capital and other parts of the country.
16: They are killing people alive, all of that. And they say, oh, it is safe to go back home. I don't see nothing safe about Haiti right now.
12: This is Sandra, a Haitian TPS holder who works as an in-home caretaker in San Diego. She asked NPR to use just her first name because she fears deportation. After the Supreme Court ruling, her teen son told her he was having suicidal thoughts.
16: I cried because imagine watching your kids taking out their lives for something like this. I feel guilty because I'm supposed to protect them and I feel like I'm failing them.
12: Like other Haitians we spoke to, Sandra's made no decision yet about her family. She knows one thing, though. Returning to Haiti is not an option. It's not clear how aggressively ICE will pursue arrests and deportations of Haitians losing TPS. NPR asked the Department of Homeland Security about this. It sent us a link to James Percival's recent appearance on Fox News. He's DHS's top lawyer.
17: So what we would say now is it's closing time, which means you don't have to go home, but you can't stay here. The good news is it's not too late to get a $2,600 check and a free flight home.
12: In a statement, DHS also said, quote, ICE does not separate families. Parents are asked if they want to be removed with their children, or ICE will place children with a safe person the parent designates. Gerlene Joseph of the Haitian Bridge Alliance says advocates are now scaling up to help families prepare for tough decisions.
15: They cannot take those children back to Haiti. not because Haiti is not beautiful, not because there's no hope, but because right now, in July 2026, it is impossible for them to be saved there.
12: She and other advocates are also urging Congress to pass protections extending TPS for Haitians. The House passed a bill in April, but this week, Republicans in the Senate blocked it. Adrian Florido, NPR News, San Diego.
9: If you or someone you know may be considering suicide or is in crisis, call or text 988 to reach the Suicide and Crisis Lifeline.
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18: No matter what your line of work, it's always good to have a backup plan. Just ask James Kokomo Arnold. You're on the sound beat.
19: When I was down in Georgia, I was done mighty well.
18: The 18th Amendment ushered in prohibition in the United States, outlawing the manufacture, transportation, and sale of alcohol from 1920 to 1933. During this time, James Arnold was a whiskey bootlegger who got the occasional itch to pick up his guitar and play around town. But in 1933, the amendment was amended, ending prohibition and putting Arnold out of work. He turned towards music full-time. Here's Kokomo Arnold in 1937 with Red Beans and Rice.

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4: 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I'm Juana Summers.
5: And I'm Elsa Chang. It's time now for our science news roundup from Shortwave, NPR's science podcast. I'm joined now by Hannah Chin and Nate Rodd. Hey to both of you.
6: Hello.
7: Hey, hey.
5: Hello, hello. Okay, so as always, you have brought us three science stories that caught your attention recently. Tell me about them.
6: Yeah, so the first is a discovery about ancient avocados that Elsa what? Could help keep guacamole on your list of snacks.
5: That will never leave my list.
7: So the next one looks at the mummified remains of Egyptian princesses. Ooh. And appends some of our assumptions about how they live.
6: And the last study takes a global look at birdsong. And trust me, Elsa, it's going to be trilling. See what I did there?
5: I see what you did there, thanks. Nate. All right. So let's start with these ancient avocados. Never knew that they were ancient or could have been. Is my avocado toast in danger here?
7: Well, not yet. So when you pick up avocados at the grocery store or when you get guac in your burrito, chances are that it's from a single type of avocado. It's called the Haas avocado.
5: Right.
7: And Elsa, this type of avocado makes up more than 80% of commercial avocado production.
6: Which is, you know, kind of convenient because it means that our avocados tend to be like consistent in their size, shape, flavor-wise. But because they're all genetically identical, they're all susceptible to diseases in the exact same way.
5: Oh, like farmers are putting all their eggs, or avocados, shall we say, in one basket here? So are there other varieties of avocados that we could grow so there's sort of like genetic variation?
7: Yeah, there are. And a lot of them look very different.
8: They're bigger, they're whiter, they're glossier. And on the inside, they tend to be less fatty.
5: Well, that's not as tasty.
7: Well, but they're more genetically diverse. So this is archaeobotanist Kevin Wan. He's a fellow at the Smithsonian Museum of Natural History and a PhD candidate at Texas A&M doing avocado research.
6: But what Kevin wanted to know was how much genetic diversity he was dealing with. So he collected DNA samples from a bunch of different avocado varieties in Mexico and Central America, mostly from local farmers or home gardens.
7: Yeah, and he sequenced the genomes of these avocados to compare them to each other and also to an existing archive of avocado varieties. Kind of like a 23andMe or Ancestry.com test, but for avocados.
5: That's kind of cute. Okay, so what did they find?
6: So he found a lot of genetic diversity and a few varieties of Nicaraguan avocados that were super genetically similar to those in South America, which suggests they were brought there by ancient farmers and then hybridized with native species. Kevin published a paper on these findings this past week in the scientific journal Plants, People, Planet.
7: And I talked to anthropologist Amber van der Walker. She's at UC Santa Barbara, and she wasn't involved with the study. But she said Kevin's research really reveals this genetic diversity that has been preserved over the past thousands of years by these intrepid ancient farmers. And she told me it's important for us to keep this diversity alive, right? So avocados stay sustainable into the future.
5: Okay, so let's move on to Egyptian princesses. Tell me more.
7: Yeah, so maybe what I love most about the story is that it came from an effort to unclutter a basement.
6: Huh. Yeah, so that's what the Egyptian Museum in Cairo was doing when they rediscovered this box with the mummified remains of six members of an ancient Egyptian royal family that had been excavated and stashed more than 100 years ago.
5: Yeah, totally normal thing to find in one's basement.
6: Of course.
5: So who was this family?
7: It was five princesses and a king.
5: Wow.
7: Who lived thousands of years ago, around 1800 BC.
5: Wow, a girl dad.
7: Yeah, exactly.
6: Yeah, but one of the things that confused the archaeologists when they found these remains was that the women were all buried with weapons, like daggers and maces and bows and arrows, which archaeologists typically associate with men.
5: Of course.
6: So the assumption was the princesses were buried with these weapons for symbolic reasons.
0: Symbolic? Wait, hello? Have these people not ever heard of Xena Warrior Princess? Because women do carry weapons sometimes, okay?
7: Exactly. And that's what the person who helped find these remains wanted to figure out.
6: Yeah, her name is Zeynep Hashish. She's a bioarchaeologist at Beni Suef University in Egypt. And she says, you know, we all have this assumption that princesses are like Disney characters.
9: That they are fluffy. They are wearing beautiful dresses and very beautiful jewelry.
7: When Zeynep looked at these bones, she noticed that these skeletons had really strong muscle attachments.
0: These women were buff.
7: Exactly. And she did a deeper analysis of the bones, and she found these women were, yeah, buff. They were really strong.
6: Yeah, they were really buff. They had strong forearms, strong shoulders, and like some of them had curvatures in their hand bones, which are likely from the repeated use of a bow and arrow.
0: Wow. Wait, so these women literally were warrior princesses?
6: Well, Zeynep says it's unclear if these findings, which are published in the journal Frontiers in Environmental Archaeology, proved that they were actually like warriors in the sense that they fought. Mm. That's also what I heard from another Egyptologist who wasn't involved in the study. But he says it does show that their lives weren't as relaxed as we might have thought, that they did real work.
0: They were shooting bows and arrows. All right, our final topic is birdsong. What are you going to tell me about singing birds?
6: Yeah, so this study analyzed more than 116,000 bird songs from perching birds, which include, you know, robins and thrushes, warblers and crows, and on and on.
0: Cool. Okay, so what were the scientists looking for specifically in all of these bird songs?
6: Yeah, so they were listening for how the pitch of songs were changing over time to try to find patterns. Acoustic motifs is the technical term.
7: And they found that for all the variety there is in these birds worldwide, they're all trying to communicate basically one of two messages, either attracting mates or claiming territory. And they use these eight basic motifs.
0: Okay, so what are the eight different motifs?
6: So there are three different types of trills. There's a slow trill sung here by a northern cardinal recorded outside of Minneapolis.
7: And an ultra-fast trill.
0: Whoa. Was that the ultra-fast I just heard?
6: Ultra-fast.
7: Yeah, and that one's sung by a Bohemian waxwing in the Canadian province of Newfoundland and Labrador.
0: That's amazing. It was almost like, I don't know, like a drill.
6: The most appropriate use of the word ultra, you can imagine. Yeah, and it's worth noting that all these recordings were collected from a public database where birders uploaded songs.
7: And we don't have time to cover all eight of them, but another pattern that's maybe worth knowing is the flat whistle.
6: That's sung by a three-wattled bellbird in Costa Rica. And the reason it's worth knowing that call is the researchers on this new study found that in the dense, loud tropical forests all over the world, birds have independently evolved this type of call.
7: Here's the lead author of the study, Quentin Bequelli. He's a PhD candidate studying bioacoustics in Paris.
10: So that's really impressive to see that nature found the same solutions for the same constraints, but across different parts of the world.
6: So in other words, Elsa, birds separated by oceans and continents all landed independently on the same types of acoustic patterns to communicate.
0: All right. That was Nate Rott and Hannah Chin from NPR's science podcast Shortwave. As always, thank you to both of you so much.
6: Yeah, thank you.
7: Thanks for having us.

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5: Tomorrow, the Arboretum at Flagstaff hosts a wildflower walk beginning at 9:30. 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
6: It's All Things Considered from NPR News. I'm Elsa Chang.
7: And I'm Juana Summers. Coming up, protests and mourning after police in Madison, Wisconsin shot and killed a man.
8: All four officers, not just the one involved in the discharging of the firearm, will be placed on administrative leave.
6: We will have the latest after this news.
9: BBC News with Moira Alderson. The United States is imposing new tariffs on more than 80 countries as President Trump seeks to rebuild a protectionist policy that's been repeatedly challenged in court. The tariffs of around 10% are based on claims that America's trading partners are not doing enough to stop forced labour. Leaders of India's youth protest movement will meet government officials today to discuss their demands for educational reform. Earlier, one of their most prominent supporters, Sonam Wangchuck, ended a long hunger strike. The Prime Minister's promised legislation to address the exam leak scandal that triggered the protests. The US has carried out another night of strikes on Iran. Iranian media reported explosions in multiple locations along the Gulf Coast, as well as in west and central areas. Hundreds of people in southwest France have been evacuated by boat to escape a fast-moving wildfire. The authorities have everyone to leave the Cap Ferret Peninsula on the Atlantic coast. Big fires are also raging in Italy and Spain. Ukrainian drones have hit a warehouse near the Russian city of St. Petersburg, causing a big fire. It's the latest attack on the online retail firm Wildberries, which Ukraine accuses of supplying the Russian military. The number of people confirmed to have died in a major landslide in southwestern China has risen to 11. Dozens of others are still missing. A study has found tens of thousands of different languages were spoken around the world at the peak of linguistic diversity before a great extinction began that continues today. The research from Harvard University indicates language diversity peaked between 1 and 3,000 years ago, much more recently than previously thought. And King Charles has opened the Commonwealth Games in Glasgow in Scotland, calling the organisation an extraordinary family of nations. 3,000 athletes from 74 nations are competing in the slimmed-down tournament. BBC News.
10: For Arizona Public Radio and Flagstaff, I'm meteorologist Lee Bowen. A little downturn in a very active monsoon pattern was seen out there today. Showers and thunderstorms mainly forming over the high terrain and some big boy storms at that, very slow motion and heavy rainmakers out there this afternoon. And this will be the case over the next couple of days, looking at widely scattered showers and thunderstorms mainly forming over the high terrain. The downturn in activity mainly felt at lower elevations. We turn hot the next couple of afternoons. Sunday, things pick up.
11: Rescuing sea turtles in Florida. I'm Randy Simon, and this is Earthwise, a look at our changing environment. Five species of sea turtles are found in the Gulf of Mexico. All five were pushed to the brink of extinction due to human activity. The Endangered Species Act of 1973 listed all sea turtles in the United States as threatened or endangered, except the flatback turtle. Under the act, it is illegal to harm or in any way interfere with a sea turtle or its eggs. In Florida, fishing piers are prime territories for turtle entanglements, where the animals are hooked or entangled in active or discarded fishing gear. Hundreds of these incidents are reported each year, along with strandings and incidental captures. There are turtle excluder devices that are added to fishing nets, and these have been required by law in the United States since 1987. They've greatly reduced turtle mortality. There are significant efforts in Florida to rescue sea turtles from entanglements and other hazards. A program called the Responsible Pier Initiative is a group of 76 organizations in Florida and other states that respond to sea turtle entanglements. RPI groups have reported 2,230 turtle interactions and 1,181 rescues since it was founded in 2013. Large numbers of volunteers staff key Florida piers during prime turtle activity hours. These volunteers free turtles from entanglements and, when necessary, transport them to approved rehab facilities where veterinarians can evaluate, treat, and hopefully release turtles back into the wild. Sea turtles have shown strong population rebounds after the development of turtle exclusion devices, stronger conservation laws worldwide, and the efforts of volunteers like those in Florida. Earthwise is a production of WAMC. 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
0: This is All Things Considered from NPR News. I'm Juana Summers in Washington.
13: And I'm Elsa Chang in Culver City, California. The Republican-led Congress split today on a pair of votes focused on ending the war with Iran. In the House, Democrats were joined by four Republicans in passing a resolution to remove U.S. forces from the hostilities. But in the Senate, they came up short in a push to advance a similar resolution. Now, today's votes were a sign of ongoing frustration with the war on Capitol Hill, but also of a divide about how to move forward. Joining us now is NPR congressional correspondent Claudia Grisales. Hi, Claudia.
14: Hey, Elsa.
13: Hey. Okay, so we see these two votes on Iran go in totally different directions today. What do you think we should make of that?
14: Well, when we look at the vote in the House, that represents a rebuke of President Trump and his war strategy. And we should point out this is the second time the House has approved a war powers resolution. So clearly, the concerns surrounding this conflict are not going away. It's noteworthy that several Republicans voted with Democrats today.
13: Yeah.
14: But one thing to keep in mind with this resolution is it's not legally binding. So while they send a message, they may be more symbolic than anything else.
13: Okay, but the Senate seemed to be sending a different message today, yeah?
14: Yes, exactly. Democrats tried to advance a similar resolution there, but it failed by a vote of 47 to 49. And as we know, the war is intensifying. 18 U.S. troops have died since fighting broke out in February, and nearly 500 have been injured. So Senate Democratic leader Chuck Schumer said they're going to keep this issue front and center.
15: So it's perfectly appropriate and right and part of our obligation as the opposition party to force our Republican colleagues to vote again and again and again until they see the light.
13: Okay, that's Schumer speaking for the opposition party, but what are Republicans saying?
14: Well, there is some frustration in the GOP. Earlier this week, we saw Defense Secretary Pete Hegseth testify on Capitol Hill, and Republicans had some tough questions for him at times. They asked about Iran's nuclear program, about its missile capabilities, and about the future of the Strait of Hormuz. But at the same time, we can see that President Trump still has a lot of defenders here on the Iran war. One of them is Florida Republican Brian Mass. He chairs the House Foreign Affairs Committee. Take a listen to him on the House floor yesterday defending the mission.
16: This operation is bringing a reckoning for the hundreds of times Iran has attacked and killed people of the United States of America.
13: Hmm. Well, just looking ahead, Claudia, the House just left for their August recess. The Senate is going to do the same very soon. Lawmakers are, of course, going to be on the campaign trail. How do you think the Iran war will play out for members as they're running for re-election?
14: Well, when we look at Republicans, it's going to be difficult privately and in some cases publicly. We're seeing GOP lawmakers say it's creating headaches for their party on the campaign trail. Their voters are watching the violence escalate, and they're also seeing the gas prices go up. Mm-hmm. And this is one of the last chances for candidates and incumbents to make their case before voters and the November midterms. And so Republicans would much rather be talking about legislative wins, about efforts to increase affordability, but the war is complicating that message. Meanwhile, Democrats are eager to point all of that out and more in hopes of winning back the majority in Congress.
13: That is NPR's Claudia Grisales. Thank you so much, Claudia.
14: Thank you.

0: Experimental peptide therapies could be getting the green light soon. Today, a panel of advisors to the Food and Drug Administration recommended the federal government lift restrictions on several of these compounds, which have become wildly popular in the wellness and longevity space. The meeting kicked off this morning. It continues through tomorrow. NPR health correspondent Will Stone has been watching. Hi.
1: Hey there.
0: So, Will, why is the FDA looking at these peptides now?
1: Well, at the moment, these trendy peptide therapies cannot be made legally in the U.S. unless it's for research purposes. That means patients cannot order them from a pharmacy. To be clear, there are peptide drugs that have been studied rigorously in humans, for example, the GLP-1 weight loss drugs. The ones we're talking about here are very different. These are not FDA approved. They have not undergone large, well-controlled trials in humans. They are, however, promoted heavily online. They're often taken as injections for injury recovery, muscle growth, fat loss, athletic performance, metabolism, and so on. And several years ago, under President Biden, the FDA decided to prohibit compounding pharmacies from making many of them because of safety concerns. But demand has not gone away. Health Secretary Robert F. Kennedy Jr. has publicly said he would like them to become available again. So this committee is making recommendations on whether that should happen.
0: And you've been watching all day. So what argument have you heard for loosening these restrictions?
1: Mostly it has to do with the perils of the gray market. The panel heard hours of public comment today. A lot of that from the peptide industry. Quite a few people described how patients are now getting unvetted substances online from sketchy suppliers, and it's created a very scary situation. Take a listen to what Dr. Jessica Duncan told the panel. She's with a telehealth company called iVeem Health.
2: Many of my patients are already using these drugs. They're just getting them from the worst possible places. They come for a visit, they hold up a vial with no label, no dose, no ingredient list, something they ordered based on a video that they saw on their phone. They don't know what they're taking or how much.
1: I heard echoes of this from experts on the panel. There has been some controversy because that panel was recently overhauled. It includes a handful of people with ties to the peptide industry, though the Trump administration has said all the members were vetted for conflicts.
0: And Will, how have they been voting?
1: Well, they have seven peptides to go through one by one today and tomorrow. And so far, they've been voting in favor of lifting the restrictions, including for a popular peptide known as BPC-157. And it's remarkable because the votes run counter to what the FDA's own scientists are recommending, which was that these restrictions on peptides should stay in place, largely because there's not enough data on safety, effectiveness, dosing. In fact, one FDA official said a big problem is they don't really know how to characterize these substances in the first place. And there were some on the panel who seemed concerned. Dr. Brian Lee is a professor at USC. He said the public could see any easing restrictions by the FDA as an endorsement.
3: I think this endorsement can be potentially harmful, and I cannot in good conscience vote yes.
1: But Lee was in the minority on the panel, which overall did vote in favor of these peptides.
0: Got it. So, well, what comes next?
1: Well, the recommendations are not binding. It's ultimately up to the FDA, though they typically heed the committee's advice. This could make these unapproved peptides much more widely available. Patients would have a supply that's above board. And all of this could be quite lucrative for the peptide industry.
0: NPR health correspondent Will Stone, thank you.
1: Thank you.

0: 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Climate change is intensifying disasters like hurricanes, flooding, and wildfires. And across the country, groups are working to reunite survivors of extreme weather with their belongings. Blue Ridge Public Radio's Laura Hackett reports on a lost and found network in the North Carolina mountains.
1: On the shore of North Tow River, Emily Gillikin picks through piles of debris left by Hurricane Helene. More than 20 months after the storm brought catastrophic flooding to the region, crews are still pulling random things out of the water.
2: So this is a Clorox bleach, or was. And then we've got milk carton. I believe this was some type of detergent.
1: Most of this is trash, but sometimes there's treasure to be found. On this day, Gillikin finds a handmade wooden sign with a carving of a cat napping on a pillow. It's embossed with the words, The Hedricks.
2: I think it's someone's family, like, last name plaque that they would put up there.
1: Gillikin brings the sign to a warehouse in nearby Weaverville, where it lands on the desk of Mandy Wallace. Wallace is the artifact recovery technician for Mountain True, a local nonprofit leading cleanup efforts in the waterways.
3: You mentioned you're like Nancy Drew.
4: Yes. Oh, I totally feel like Nancy Drew.
1: Her work is inspired by volunteer networks in places like Texas, California, and Arkansas.
4: So Burnsville Hub, and I just posted this yesterday. So this one, 31 likes, 11 comments.
1: Wallace recently posted a photo of the Hedricks family sign on a local Facebook group. She's checking out some leads at her computer.
4: So right now, all of the Hedricks up in the Green Mountain area, Burnsville area, relief area, they are sending out messages. Oh, you can see it. It's pretty fun.
1: The sign is one of more than 400 items that Mountain True has retrieved as part of a state-funded initiative. Wallace has already returned more than 100 of those items, including a Reba McEntire coffee mug and an album of baby photos. All the items still awaiting a reunion are stacked in her small office.
4: Like, it looks like maybe it could be a Goodwill or a thrift store.
1: There's a silk kimono, a unicycle, one bedazzled children's shoe, and somehow a still legible multi-page love letter.
4: Basically, I'm so sorry, I screwed up, I still love you. And that's somebody's soul that they poured out into that letter, and we're pulling it out of the river. But hopefully I can get it back.
1: People don't always know what to do with the items, and she says seeing an old, water-damaged belonging can feel bittersweet or even a little awkward.
4: But then it turns into stories, and it turns into, I remember when so-and-so gave me this. Most times it turns happy.
1: Wallace took me along for one reunion in the small river town of Marshall.
4: Oh my God, so good to finally meet you.
5: Yeah.
1: That's Jolie Bowden, an indie music producer, here to pick up an album that Wallace found washed up on a beach.
6: So this is our label, Moon Caravan, yeah. And we moved it here.
1: The whole studio washed away in the flood. This muddy album is one of the only things left.
6: This is an amazing piece because it signifies so much.
1: You can still make out the record label on the album, which is how Wallace tracked Bowden down. Bowden says she's taking this moment as a sign to produce more music, and as a reminder that for all Helene has taken away, it has also given something back. For NPR News, I'm Laura Hackett in Marshall, North Carolina.
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7: This is Bird Note. To the untrained eye, the osprey looks just like a bird of prey should. Talons, hooked beak, vivid yellow eyes. But it also has some characteristics that make it truly unique among raptors, especially when catching fish. In common with most raptors, it has four long toes, three in front and one in back. As the bird reaches for a fish, its outer front toe swivels to the rear, giving it two grasping talons front and back. And those toes are lined with short, stiff spikes for extra grip. The osprey's nostrils shut tight as it hits the water. Then, as it ascends, it shakes itself off, shedding water easily thanks to its oily feathers. In fact, it's the only raptor that has this oily plumage. Its long, slender, arched wings help the osprey get clear of the water, too, as it takes flight with the fish's head facing the front, the most aerodynamically efficient position. This osprey we see today, just one species worldwide, has changed little since tens of millions of years ago, when its ancestors diverged onto a unique evolutionary track, distinct from eagles and hawks, suggesting that over this period, it has remained particularly well-suited to its environment, thanks to these adaptations. For BirdNote, I'm Michael Stein. 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
5: You can hear Bird Notes each night, Monday through Friday, at this time. 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
8: This is All Things Considered from NPR News. I'm Juana Summers.
0: And I'm Elsa Chang. A vigil is planned this evening for a man who was killed by police in Madison, Wisconsin yesterday. Protests followed that shooting, which happened as multiple officers tried to arrest the man. Now, those officers are on leave. Reporter Emily Rizzo is in Madison and joins us now. Hi, Emily.
9: Hi, Elsa.
0: So can you just walk us through what happened here exactly?
9: So, Madison police say they responded to a call just before 1 p.m. yesterday about a man who was allegedly checking parked cars. They chased him as he fled on his bike. Four officers were attempting to arrest him when a scuffle ensued in the middle of an intersection. Here's Police Chief John Patterson in a briefing yesterday.
10: During the struggle, the man, we're told, pulled out a knife or produced a knife, a fixed blade knife, and an officer was injured by this while attempting to arrest him. A less lethal device, a taser, was deployed.
9: Police say the taser didn't work, though a bystander video shows the man falling to the ground. A moment after he falls, one officer's knee appears to be on the man's back. Then another officer shoots him, firing off what sounded like three shots, apparently in the head. The police chief said the officer who shot him was injured by a knife wielded by the man. Witnesses I spoke to said they did not see the man holding a knife. Hmm. The officers were not wearing body cameras. Patterson says that's typical.
0: And what do we know about this man who was killed?
9: Today, city officials identified him as Corey Ruiz. They say he was in his 30s and that he had a family who cared for him. Patterson said the officer who killed him was a veteran officer, but they have not yet revealed his name.
0: And how is the community there reacting to this fatal shooting?
9: Community members immediately started gathering and protesting at the intersection afterwards. I mean, people are devastated, and some are calling it a public execution. Richard Hegwood lives and works right near the intersection where the shooting took place, and he was there when it happened.
11: I see them chasing this dude. They chase him in an intersection. They catch the dude. They have him on the ground. He's struggling. He's struggling to get up, and that's, they shot him. They shot him three times in the back of the head.
9: Hegwood says the man appeared to be black, though police have not yet confirmed his race. Some are calling for the officer who shot the man to be arrested and fired. And just to get a sense of the anger over police brutality, an activist interrupted today's press briefing, took the mic from Patterson, the police chief, and the press conference devolved into shouting for several minutes. And for context, there have been two other men killed by Madison police in the last 14 years, and there's a ton of distrust.
0: Well, Emily, what happens next at this point?
9: So all four officers were placed on administrative leave. The Division of Criminal Investigation at Wisconsin's Department of Justice has started an independent homicide investigation. Also, the community has barricaded the intersection where Ruiz was killed. They stayed there all night into today. There are flowers, drawings, and candles honoring his life. And tonight, they've organized a vigil at the intersection.
0: That is reporter Emily Rizzo. Thank you, Emily.
9: Thank you.
8: Each week, a guest draws a card from NPR's wildcard deck and answers a big question about their life. Hrishikesh Hirway hosts the popular Song Exploder podcast. He is also a musician. His new album is all about how fleeting life's most important moments can be. It's called In the Last Hour of Light.
12: I was trying to find a phrase that captured this sense of, like, this is a beautiful moment, and you know that it's not going to be here forever. Here's your last chance to bask in this and appreciate, like, please appreciate right now how beautiful this is.
8: Hirway spoke with Wildcard host Rachel Martin.
13: Do you think that there's order in the universe, or is it all chaos?
12: I think there is both. I think there is order in the universe. I think because of the Fibonacci sequence.
13: No one's ever said that before. Guaranteed. I don't know what it is, so just explain what it is.
12: The Fibonacci sequences where you start with one and then one and then it's two. You basically add the number previous to get the next number. So okay. 1 + 2, 3, 2 + 3, 5, 3 + 5, 8, 5 + 8, 13, and it goes on and on.
13: I like that.
12: That's
13: that
12: a Fibonacci sequence.
13: Yeah, that feels like a pattern.
12: And it exists in nature. That pattern is in, you see it in the way that flowers, petals of flowers, there's just all these ways in which nature represents this sort of mathematical idea.
13: Yeah.
12: And I think it's so cool and so beautiful. And yeah, just the fact that we are walking around and talking and have brains and think, I mean, the evolution is just so incredible. There's a level of order that exists in just all living things. And yet it's also an accident.
13: Right. I mean, when you think about, I mean, there's so much chaos. There's so much obvious chaos. But when you say it like that, the chaos is exceptional to the order. I mean, the order is paramount. It's all so miraculous that it has to be ordered.
12: It's miraculous. I mean, right now, some electrical impulse is happening in my brain and it's moving my body and I'm saying words and the words are in an order that you can understand as an idea. Like, that's unbelievable. Everything is unbelievable. We should all be walking around all the time saying, oh my God, I can't believe that any of this is happening.
13: We would be so tired if we did that. Between that and seize every memory that's happening around us.
12: Yeah, exactly.
13: We would be so tired.
12: that is fair, though. Everybody should always be going around in awe of everything and desperate to remember it.
13: Yeah, yeah. I love that. That's a good way to live.
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1: 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The BBC World Service will take us through the overnight. This is KNAU, KPUB, Flagstaff, KNAD, Page, KNAG, Grand Canyon, KNAQ, Prescott, online at knau.org.
4: Coming up after the news, Unexpected Elements, a science show inspired by an event in the news. And this week we cast an amused eye over a recent London gig where 22,000 fans of Cuban-American rapper Pitbull managed to break the world record for most number of people wearing a bald cap gathered in one place, which is, of course, the excuse we need to explore a few quirks of life as the naked ape, including why losing our body hair has affected how fast our wounds heal, and we catch up with the latest research into why so many people lose their head hair. We're joined by a tall tree scientist to talk us through the highs and lows, and we're talking 60-metre highs of researching nature's tallest trees, all of that plus pink grasshoppers and ball lightning after this.
5: BBC News with Moira Alderson. The United States is imposing new tariffs on dozens of countries as President Trump seeks to rebuild a protectionist policy that's been repeatedly challenged in court. The tariffs of up to 12.5% are based on claims that America's trading partners are not doing enough to stop forced labour. The new tariffs replace a temporary one put in place after the Supreme Court struck down earlier duties imposed using emergency powers. Several countries have decried Washington's latest decision, including Australia's Trade Minister, Don Farrell.
6: We do not believe it was justified. We believe that amongst all of the countries in the world, Australia does take the issue of slavery, modern slavery, seriously, and will continue to do that. And from my point of view, the government's point of view, we will continue to argue very strongly for the removal of these tariffs.
5: Leaders of India's youth protest movement will meet government officials today to discuss their demands for educational reform. The cockroach junta party has been calling for the dismissal of the education minister over the leak of exam papers. Earlier, one of their most prominent supporters, Sonam Wanchuk, ended a long hunger strike. Arunadeh Mukherjee has the latest from Delhi.
7: Prime Minister Narendra Modi, he's been largely silent, or completely silent rather, on the future of his education minister. Now that is unacceptable to the students, which is why they continue to sit in hundreds. In fact, they grow as the day progresses every day. And that's what we're seeing, and they are very clear. In fact, there was a press conference by some of the leaders of the protest movement just a short while back saying that, look, everything else is fine, but we are only going to stop once you ask your federal education minister to resign. We will not accept anything below that.
5: The United States has carried out another night of strikes on Iran, with Iranian media reporting explosions in multiple locations along the Gulf Coast, as well as in western central areas. President Trump had threatened retaliation against Iran and its Houthi allies in Yemen following attacks on Saudi oil tankers in the Red Sea. Our Middle East correspondent Yulan Nell has more.
8: Some developments in the past few hours. The Iranians now saying that they have launched new drone attacks on Jordan and Bahrain.

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1: Friday greetings for Arizona Public Radio and Flagstaff. I'm meteorologist Lee Bourne. Pretty quiet out there this morning. Sunrise, 5:30. We turn hot around here the next couple days and a little downturn with our monsoon storm coverage. Not a break, just mainly focusing over the high terrain out there today and again tomorrow before it looks like things may pick up again region-wide Sunday moving in next week. Mountain highs near 90 today. Navajo and Apache counties near 100. Prescott region mid-90s and the Verde Valley near 105.
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2: Welcome to the newsroom with Will Chalk. 13 nights of US strikes on Iran now. We'll have the latest from the Middle East. Plus,
3: the administration is talking about laws that relate to forced labor.
2: We're digging into the justification behind Donald Trump's new trade tariffs. We're back on the ground in Venezuela, a month on from one of the deadliest natural disasters in the country's history.
4: If anywhere could be considered ground zero of the twin earthquakes in Venezuela, it's here. It is a strange and disturbing sight still.
2: India's massive youth movement, the Cockroach Janta Party, are putting their case to government ministers.
5: We will get this to the end. We will finish what we started.
2: And
6: the people were so very happy to see us. They were shouting. I wasn't nervous at all. I was smiling.
2: How it feels to dance alongside Shakira at the World Cup final.
7: BBC News with Moira Alderson. Washington's trading partners have expressed disappointment at new tariffs that the Trump administration is imposing on imports from about 60 countries. China, Britain and the EU are among the countries penalised for supposedly not doing enough to stop forced labour. The White House's original import taxes were struck down by the US Supreme Court. Samira Hussein in New York considers whether Mr. Trump's tariff policy has been effective.
8: Have manufacturing jobs come back to the U.S.? Well, not really, according to government data. It shows that manufacturing employment has actually fallen since the first tariffs were imposed. Have they lowered U.S. imports? Well, not really. U.S. imports have been steadily increasing since the beginning of the year. And in May, they reached near record highs.
7: Leaders of India's youth protest movement are meeting government officials in Delhi to discuss their demands for educational reform. The Cockroach Junta Party has been calling for the dismissal of the education minister over exam paper leaks. The mass protests have become a headache for Narendra Modi's government. Rishav Ranjan is a lawyer for the demonstrators.
9: For the first time, the youngsters are fearless. They are coming with humorous slogans, humorous placards, and standing firm on their demand. What we noticed was that bystanders and the youngsters who for the first time in their life are coming for this kind of protest and becoming part of that young politics in the country were being detained and they were threatened by the police.
7: Iran says it's carried out drone strikes on US military facilities and bases in Jordan, Kuwait and Bahrain as the daily strikes and counterstrikes continue. Several blasts have also been heard near Erbil Airport in Iraq's Kurdistan region, home to US troops. Four Palestinians and one Israeli have been killed in a shooting near an illegal settlement in the occupied West Bank. Eight others are injured. The Palestinian authorities say their citizens were shot dead by Israeli forces after they confronted settlers attacking the village of Tal. Israeli troops have closed the city of Nablus and the Tal area. A month has passed since Venezuela was struck by twin earthquakes that killed more than 5,000 people. Tens of thousands remain missing and bodies are still being recovered from destroyed buildings. Our correspondent Will Grant has just visited the worst-hit area, La Guaira.
10: The heavy machinery has flattened now parts of the areas of rubble, removed debris entirely from some areas or continue to work at it at pace. And of course, the desperation in terms of absolute sheer need. People homeless, people living in very, very temporary shelters like cheap nylon tents and so on. That is just more and more

0: 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And a reminder that if you appreciated our show today, that The Global Story is also available as a podcast. 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And that's it from us today. We hope you all have a wonderful weekend, and we'll talk to you again on Monday.
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2: Happy Friday for Arizona Public Radio and Flagstaff. I'm meteorologist Lee Bourne. Sunrise this morning for the Flagstaff region, 5:30. We're in a slight downturn of the monsoon following a very active start. High pressure moving overhead, bringing a little dry air. Also going to bring some hotter temperatures to the region and storm coverage today and again tomorrow. Mainly looks to focus over the high terrain. Sunday into mid-next week, looks like we see greater storm coverage.
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3: Good morning. Oil prices briefly hit $100 a barrel after rebels in Yemen attacked two Saudi oil tankers. And diplomats are pulling out of Iran as the fighting with the U.S. shows no sign of stopping. It's Morning Edition from NPR News. U.S. sailors and Marines have had their deployments extended several times, most recently to help Venezuela recover from earthquakes. I'm Michelle Martin.
4: And I'm Amy Martinez. How are military families coping with their loved ones overseas for almost a year? Also, a conductor of the BBC Symphony Orchestra put together a mixtape of music by Ukrainian composers who never got a chance to be known worldwide. It's Friday, July 24th. On this day in 1974.

0: July 24th, on this day in 1974, the Supreme Court ruled President Richard Nixon did not have the power to keep Oval Office recordings from a special prosecutor. News is next.
1: This is Asian View from NHK World Japan. I'm Yoshioka Sawara. Five rangers were killed and several civilians injured when an armed group attacked a security checkpoint in southern Thailand. Authorities say about 10 attackers opened fire and threw pipe bombs at the checkpoint in Narathiwat province on Wednesday evening. Six civilians, including three children, were wounded. The attack came a day after a car bomb exploded outside a police station in the same province. One police officer was injured. Fighting has continued for about 20 years in Thailand's deep south. Muslim militants in the region are fighting for greater autonomy. South Korea has detained a Tanzania-flagged cargo ship after confirming it violated UN Security Council sanctions against North Korea. Foreign ministry officials say the vessel entered a port in South Korea in March. They did not provide details regarding the violations. A U.S. media outlet says satellite imagery analysis shows the ship loaded coal at a port on the west coast of North Korea in 2024, despite U.N. sanctions banning exports of the mineral from the country. Japanese Foreign Minister Motegi Toshimitsu says he has spoken with his Chinese counterpart Wang Yi. It's the first dialogue between the two countries' top diplomats since last November. That's when Japanese Prime Minister Takaichi Sanae referred to a possible Taiwan emergency in Parliament. Motegi's visiting the Philippines to attend a meeting of Southeast Asian foreign ministers. He says he had a brief conversation about bilateral relations with Wang on Wednesday. Motegi says Japan and China play major roles for peace in the region and that it's extremely important to continue dialogue. This is NHK World Japan. Southeast Asian foreign ministers are aiming to finalize a code of conduct this year that they hope will prevent conflicts in the South China Sea. The situation in the waterway was high on the agenda when top diplomats from the Association of Southeast Asian Nations met in Manila on Thursday. They released a communique that, without singling out China, stated that some of them are concerned about land reclamations, activities, and serious incidents in the South China Sea. The ministers also reaffirmed the need to pursue peaceful resolution of disputes in accordance with international law. Supporters of India's youth-led so-called cockroach movement are continuing their street protests after violent clashes with security personnel on Monday. They're calling on the country's education minister to resign over a suspected medical school exam paper leak. The Cockroach Janta Party, or CJP, began as an online satire in May. It has since grown in popularity as unemployed young people become increasingly frustrated. Monday's clashes happened when protesters gathered for a march on Parliament in New Delhi. 60 protesters were reportedly injured and 70 others were detained. Rahul Gandhi, the leader of India's biggest opposition party, the Indian National Congress, says he supports the demonstrators. Indian Prime Minister Narendra Modi says the government will set up fast-track courts to ensure swift punishment for those involved in the exam leaks. Atomic bomb survivors in Japan have criticized Defense Minister Koizumi Shinjiro for saying there needs to be a taboo-free debate on nuclear deterrence. Tanaka Terumi is co-chairperson of survivors group Nihon Hidankyo. Tanaka says it's unthinkable to make such a comment with the assumption that nuclear weapons are a given. He says that's out of the question. Nihon Hidankyo Secretary General Hamasumi Jiro says nuclear weapons will never be eliminated unless the focus of discussion shifts from security between nations to security between people. A poultry farm in central Japan says its hens are laying fewer eggs due to the extreme heat that's pounding the region. The farm is based in the city of Obu in Aichi Prefecture and raises about 100,000 chickens. They include local premium brand chickens known as Nagoya Kōchin. The company that operates the farm says more than 100 chickens died from Tuesday through Thursday morning. Obu has been hit by scorching heat this week, with the highest temperature topping 102 degrees. Hens have lost

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5: This is Bird Note. To the untrained eye, the osprey looks just like a bird of prey should. Talons, hooked beak, vivid yellow eyes. But it also has some characteristics that make it truly unique among raptors, especially when catching fish. In common with most raptors, it has four long toes, three in front and one in back. As the bird reaches for a fish, its outer front toe swivels to the rear, giving it two grasping talons front and back. And those toes are lined with short, stiff spikes for extra grip. The osprey's nostrils shut tight as it hits the water. Then, as it ascends, it shakes itself off, shedding water easily thanks to its oily feathers. In fact, it's the only raptor that has this oily plumage. Its long, slender, arched wings help the osprey get clear of the water, too, as it takes flight with the fish's head facing the front, the most aerodynamically efficient position. This osprey we see today, just one species worldwide, has changed little since tens of millions of years ago, when its ancestors diverged onto a unique evolutionary track, distinct from eagles and hawks, suggesting that over this period, it has remained particularly well-suited to its environment, thanks to these adaptations. For Bird Note, I'm Michael Stein. 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
0: This is Morning Edition from NPR News. I'm E. Martinez.
7: And I'm Michelle Martin with a topic near and dear to our hearts here at Morning Edition. I'm talking about sleep. Japan's Prime Minister Sanae Takeuchi says since taking office in October of last year, she gets 0 to 3 hours of sleep a night. Her post on social media has been viewed more than 36 million times, touching off debates about work-life balance and the amount of sleep we need. So let's ask an expert. Dr. Sarah Benjamin is the medical director at the Johns Hopkins Sleep Disorder Center. Good morning, Dr. Benjamin.
8: Good morning.
7: Good. I hope I didn't interfere with your sleep.
8: No, I'm doing okay. I'm usually up this time.
7: Okay. Is it possible to function on 0 to 3 hours a night, as Japan's prime minister says she does?
8: I would hope that 0 to 3 would be very rare. And if that's really I don't think that's really the average. Even people who are really genetically short sleepers probably get 4 to 6 hours of sleep.
7: What's the minimum amount of sleep that most adults need to function? And I mean by function, I don't mean just like stand there and exist in a zombie-like state. I mean to actually function optimally.
8: For optimal functioning, most adults need about 7 hours of sleep.
7: So if you don't get that much sleep, does it affect not just how you feel, but how you behave? Could it impair your judgment, for example? Asking for a friend.
8: Right. Well, I mean, obviously, you don't have to have that much sleep every single night. But over time, you're going to do your best if you are able to get closer to the 7 hours of sleep. And, you know, there's variations. Obviously, there's some people who are shorter sleepers and some people are longer sleepers. There are some people who really need 9+ hours of sleep to be at their best. So there's a lot of individual variation, even for adults.
7: You know, some people track their sleep on phones or apps or like those rings that are some people wear. What does science say about using tech to improve sleep? Does that work?
8: So it's one tool. We usually call it like the quantified self, though, if it gets, you know, too extreme. I think it's really more important to go on how you feel. But if using that tool is helpful for you and you can track yourself rather than comparing yourself to others, it could be a tool you can use along with how you're feeling to decide, you know, if this is the best sleep for you.
7: Okay. So what's your number one tip to help us sleep more and better?
8: Number one tip is hard. I think, though, when people talk about getting up, going to sleep around the same time, I think really it's more important to get up closer to the same time, to listen to your body as far as when you're tired and try to wind down and have time to wind down before going to sleep. And then just getting up consistently around the same time is going to help strengthen that.
7: So I need to keep getting up at 2 a.m. for the rest of my life. You're kind of bumming me out here, Doc. Sorry.
8: Right. You'll adapt as your needs change. Right. But I mean, obviously this is what you need to do right now for your job. So it's a different situation than most people.
7: Okay. And before we let you go, what's your word on naps?
8: So short naps can be helpful. It's good to set a timer so that you can sleep 15, 20 minutes for a nap. That can be helpful. And if you're sleep deprived, if your regular schedule doesn't allow the full sleep, then it probably is a good idea to take that nap.
7: You hear that? I'm going to take a nap later. Okay, that's Dr. Sarah Benjamin, Medical Director at the Johns Hopkins Sleep Disorder Center. Thank you so much.
8: Thank you.
7: This is Morning Edition from NPR News. I'm Michelle Martin.
0: And I'm A. Martinez.
4: And from listener-supported KNAU, Arizona Public Radio, I'm Bree Burkett. It is 5:50. Personally, very big fans of naps, but does ruin the nighttime sleep schedule. But that's already over the place as a Morning Edition host.
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4: A panel of advisors to the FDA recommends expanding access to 3 popular peptide therapies. Those opposed point out that they are unvetted and unregulated. The panel meets again today to discuss 3 other peptides. That's in about 15 minutes. And new U.S. strikes on Iran are sending ripples through global energy markets. And we can expect a downturn in the monsoon over the next few days. Scattered showers and thunderstorms will develop over higher elevations, with only isolated activity at those lower elevations, valleys specifically. Stronger storms have the potential to produce very localized flash flooding. Our monsoon pattern continues, though, next week. The Marketplace Morning Report is next, followed by national and local news headlines at the top of the hour. 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Thanks for joining us on this Friday. It's 5:51.

0: Reporting. The State Department is seeking more information about the financial dealings of an Iranian business conglomerate tied to the weapons industry. It's offering up to $15 million for information, as NPR's Michelle Kellerman reports.
1: According to the State Department, the Iranian business conglomerate Bejul Pars, or BJP, plays an important role in Iranian missile production and has tried to procure sensitive materials through front companies around the world. The U.S. has already revoked about 100 visas of people linked to these business dealings, and now it has added two more employees to a Rewards for Justice announcement. It's asking Iranians to come forward with information in exchange for up to $15 million or possible relocation to the United States. Two other BJP executives had already been put on the Rewards for Justice wanted list. Michelle Kellerman, NPR News, the State Department.
0: The Justice Department has agreed to drop subpoenas against journalists at the New York Times amid questioning by a federal judge. NPR's David Folkenflik says the issue involved the source of leaks about the new Air Force One jet given to the U.S. by Qatar.
2: U.S. Judge Arun Subramanian fired off a series of questions for which the lead prosecutor in the case, Sean Buckley, had no satisfactory answers. The judge said the government had failed to observe legally required safeguards for reporters and had misled the court. Buckley cited oversights and said no bad faith was involved. He also apologized for subpoenaing the phone records of reporters' family members, calling that a mistake. But Buckley defended the subpoenas as legitimate, saying the approval of the acting attorney general overruled journalistic protections. New York Times lawyer David McCraw tells NPR the federal court stepped up to defend the First Amendment and the rule of law. David Folkenflik, NPR News.
0: U.S. futures contracts are trading in mixed territory at this hour. 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
4: Good morning. It is 6:04. I'm Bree Burkett with Arizona Public Radio News in Flagstaff. Federal fire officials have raised the country's wildfire preparedness level to the highest point, 5 out of 5. KNAU's Chris Clements reports on what that means for Arizona, where monsoon rains are dousing part of the state.
5: When the U.S. reaches level 5, it becomes harder for local fire managers to get the federal resources they need due to increased fire activity. And even though Arizona is in the midst of monsoon season, former federal fire official Bobby Scopa says the state isn't out of the woods yet.
6: Just because it rains, you guys all over the rim country are getting hammered with lightning.
5: That lightning means some damp trees could be smoldering. All it takes is a few dry days, and then
6: those smoldering fires that are hidden inside old logs, that are hidden inside trees, they're going to pop up into flames.
5: Then firefighters would need to respond quickly, and their response could be hampered by a scarcity of federal firefighters and personnel. That's a tough spot for local fire crews to be in.
6: You have to start really making tough decisions.
5: For KNAU, I'm Chris Clements in Flagstaff.
4: Hopi tribal leaders declared an emergency yesterday after monsoon rains flooded Upper Mungope Village. The National Weather Service says about 1.5 inches of rain fell Tuesday evening, sending water in the wash up about 14 feet. Some residents were forced to evacuate as floodwaters damaged homes, fields, schools, and roads. Coconino County officials say they distributed about 5,000 sandbags and helped clear roads of mud and debris. Limited flooding also affected parts of First Mesa. A judge is set to hear arguments today on whether to temporarily block part of Arizona's voter-approved immigration law. Proposition 314 makes it a misdemeanor to illegally enter Arizona from another country and gives state judges the authority to order deportations. The Arizona Attorney General's office says those provisions apply only to people who entered the state on or after July 14th, when that law took effect. The ACLU is suing on behalf of a Tucson legal aid organization that works with migrants. They argue the law is unconstitutional and want the judge to block enforcement while the case moves through the court process. This is KNAU.
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3: Happy Friday for Arizona Public Radio and Flagstaff. I'm meteorologist Lee Bourne. We continue with a slight downturn in our monsoon activity as compared to the very strong start we had. High pressure moving overhead, bringing in a little drier air and also going to cause some hot temperatures out there the next couple days. Storms will mainly focus over the high terrain. Once again this afternoon, mountain highs near 90. Navajo and Apache counties near 100. Prescott region, mid-upper 90s in the Verde Valley near 105. Monsoon looks to pick up momentum again Sunday in the next week.
2: With news of more U.S. casualties in the war with Iran, military families face the challenges of lengthy deployments and an unknown future. Closer look at how they're holding up in about 10 minutes.

0: Anti-government protests escalated across India after Sanam Wangchuk was forcibly taken to a government hospital on July 18. Wangchuk broke his fast after the Prime Minister Narendra Modi addressed protesters for the first time since they began their sit-in over a month ago. Modi promised speedy trials to punish those involved in exam paper leaks. The leak of a medical entrance exam in May forced the cancellation of results for around 2 million students and was a key trigger for protests. Protest leaders say they'll hold talks with the government and will demand the resignation of the education minister. They've called on students to keep protesting, even as authorities try to prevent people from reaching the main protest site in New Delhi by shutting public transport down. Dia Hadid, NPR News.
1: In Georgia, 16-year-old Colt Gray changed his plea today to guilty to charges of murder and other crimes in the 2024 shooting at his high school that left 4 dead, 9 injured. Victims are giving impact statements. Gray is expected to be sentenced next week to life in prison, though it's not clear if he will get a chance at parole. Earlier this year, his father, Colin, was convicted of murder and manslaughter for buying his son a rifle and not securing it, despite knowing he was a risk to others. Wall Street's trading in mixed territory at this hour. 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
3: Good morning. It is 7:04. I'm Bree Burkett with Arizona Public Radio News in Flagstaff. Hopi tribal leaders declared an emergency yesterday after monsoon rains flooded Upper Moncopie Village. The National Weather Service says about an inch and a half of rain fell Tuesday evening, sending water into the wash about 14 feet up. Some residents were forced to evacuate as floodwaters damaged homes, fields, schools, and roads. Coconino County officials say they distributed about 5,000 sandbags and helped clear roads of mud and debris. Limited flooding also affected parts of First Mesa. A judge is set to hear arguments today on whether to temporarily block part of Arizona's voter-approved immigration law. Proposition 314 makes it a misdemeanor to illegally enter Arizona from another country and authorizes state judges to order deportations. The Arizona Attorney General's office says those provisions only apply to people who entered the state on or after July 14th. That's when that law took effect. The ACLU is suing on behalf of a Tucson legal aid organization that works with migrants. They argue the law is unconstitutional and want the judge to block enforcement while the case moves through the court system. Tribal wildlife officials say the first California condor has been spotted flying in southern Oregon in more than 120 years. The Arawak Tribe's Northern California Condor Restoration Program and the National Park Service say the endangered bird flew from Orrick in Northern California to an area near Medford, Oregon. Condors were last seen in Oregon in 1904. They once ranged across much of the western U.S. before nearly going extinct. Earlier this year, wildlife officials documented the first nesting condors in Northern California in a century, another milestone in efforts to restore the species. This is KNAU.
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3: The latest wave of grants announced by the National Endowment for the Humanities, with more than $40 million expected, illustrates a Trump administration focus on such topic as the United States founding. More on who did and didn't get the funds in about 15 minutes. The monsoon takes a downturn over the next few days. Hotter temperatures expected today through Sunday. Monsoon moisture does decrease before making a return from the southeast starting Sunday and continuing into next week. It's 7:07.
5: 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Amy Martinez in Los Angeles, California.
6: And I'm Michelle Martin in Washington, D.C. Good morning. Overnight,

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0: What Madison police say happened. They responded to a report about a man checking car doors. That man was Corey Ruiz. Ruiz fled from police on a bike. Eventually, they caught up to him and there was a struggle. They say Ruiz pulled a knife. The police used a taser on him. They say it didn't work. And they say at some point, an officer was injured by the knife, and that was the same officer who shot and killed Ruiz. Bystander video appears to show Ruiz on the ground at the time this officer fired what sounded like 3 shots.
1: Sarah Lear reporting. The officers weren't wearing body cameras because only some of the officers in the Madison Police Department used them. Ruiz's family has retained civil rights attorney Ben Crump to represent them. 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
3: Good morning. It is 8:04. I'm Bree Burkett with Arizona Public Radio News in Flagstaff. Federal fire officials have raised the country's wildfire preparedness level to the highest point, 5 out of 5. KNU's Chris Clements reports on what that means for Arizona, where monsoon rains are hitting parts of the state.
4: When the U.S. reaches level 5, it becomes harder for local fire managers to get the federal resources they need due to increased fire activity. And even though Arizona is in the midst of monsoon season, former federal fire official Bobby Scopa says the state isn't out of the woods yet.
5: Just because it rains, you guys all over the rim country are getting hammered with lightning.
4: That lightning means some damp trees could be smoldering. All it takes is a few dry days, and then
5: those smoldering fires that are hidden inside old logs, that are hidden inside trees, they're going to pop up into flames.
4: Then firefighters would need to respond quickly, and their response could be hampered by a scarcity of federal firefighters and personnel. That's a tough spot for local fire crews to be in.
5: You have to start really making tough decisions.
4: For KNAU, I'm Chris Clements in Flagstaff.
3: Hopi tribal leaders declared an emergency yesterday after monsoon rains flooded Upper Munkopi Village. The National Weather Service says about 1.5 inches of rain fell Tuesday evening, sending water in the wash up about 14 feet. Some residents were forced to evacuate as floodwaters damaged homes, fields, schools, and roads. Coconino County officials say they distributed about 5,000 sandbags and helped clear roads of mud and debris. Limited flooding also affected parts of First Mesa. Tribal wildlife officials say the first California condor has been spotted flying in southern Oregon in more than 120 years. The Arawak Tribe's Northern California Condor Restoration Program and the National Park Service say the endangered bird flew from Northern California to an area near Medford, Oregon. Condors were last seen in Oregon in 1904. They once ranged across much of the western U.S. before nearly going extinct. Earlier this year, wildlife officials documented the first nesting condors in Northern California in a century, another milestone in efforts to restore the species. This is KNAU.
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3: The latest on the continued conflict with Iran, just ahead. It's 8:07.
7: It's Morning Edition from NPR News. I'm A. Martinez in Los Angeles, California.
8: And I'm Michelle Martin in Washington, D.C. Good morning. We're almost 2 weeks into renewed fighting in the Middle East that many hoped would start to wind down, but it keeps escalating.
7: Yeah, there have been new U.S. strikes on Iran, and Iran continues to target American bases in the Gulf and Jordan. In a few minutes, we'll speak with former national security official John Finer about how Iran-backed Houthis in Yemen are further complicating the war. But first, a closer look at how the conflict is affecting energy prices.
8: NPR's Hadil Alshalchi has been following all this from Istanbul, and she's with us now. Good morning, Hadil.
9: Good morning.
8: So let's start with oil prices. They jumped significantly yesterday.
9: That's right. So Brent crude oil, which is the international standard.

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7: For Arizona Public Radio and Flagstaff, I'm meteorologist Lee Bourne. Happy Friday. This little downturn with our monsoon activity mainly felt at lower elevations. We continue with business as usual across the high terrain, central mountains, Mogollon Rim region, and into the Whites. Widely scattered showers and thunderstorms out there today. Some heavy rainmakers. Hot temperatures. Flagstaff 88 today. Page forecasting 98. Prescott 96. Shola 90. Kingman 104. Tomorrow, the hottest afternoon.
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10: And I'm A. Martinez. Ukrainians fear that if Russia is successful in its campaign to take over the country, that Ukrainian culture will be eliminated. Dalia Stasevska was raised in Finland, but her Ukrainian father and grandmother taught her about their heritage and their music. Stasevska grew up to become one of the hottest names in the world of conducting. She's currently the principal guest conductor of the BBC Symphony Orchestra. And during her rise, she noticed something.
11: The absence of Ukrainian classical music on the concert stages, and also how little there was recorded music by Ukrainian composers. So I really thought that we need to change this.
10: Stasevska's new album is called Ukrainian Mixtape. It features the works of four Ukrainian composers seldom heard in the West.

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4: Live from NPR News in Washington, I'm Nora Rahm. U.S. military officials say U.S. missiles struck targets in Iran last night for the 13th consecutive night. Iran responded by firing on U.S. bases in neighboring Arab countries. Ukrainian President Volodymyr Zelensky is scheduled to meet with President Trump at the White House on Tuesday to discuss the war with Russia, according to a White House official not authorized to speak. Meanwhile, at least six people were killed in a Ukrainian drone strike on Russia overnight. NPR's Charles Maines reports.
5: The deaths occurred when drones struck a factory in the city of Kirov, some 600 miles to the northeast of Moscow. Ukrainian President Volodymyr Zelensky said the enterprise was active in producing missile equipment, a claim NPR has not independently confirmed. Meanwhile, Ukrainian drones struck warehouses tied to the online retailer Wildberries, Russia's equivalent of Amazon, for the fourth time this week. Ukraine has justified the attacks by accusing Wildberries of trading in drone and other military hardware, a charge the company and Kremlin deny. Yet the Ukrainian attacks also appear part of a wider campaign to disrupt daily commerce and make Russians feel the war, now in its fifth year, more acutely. Charles Maines, NPR News, Moscow.
4: President Trump is imposing new tariffs of 10% to 12.5% on 59 countries and the European Union, claiming they failed to curb imports made with forced labor. This is NPR News in Washington.
6: Good morning. It is 8:31. I'm Bree Burkett with Arizona Public Radio News in Flagstaff. The Arizona Water Banking Authority has approved a one-year policy to help cities deal with anticipated Colorado River cutbacks. The agency says it will use water stored underground to replace supplies lost by areas served by the Central Arizona Project. The decision follows months of debate over how much backup water cities could expect during shortages. Federal officials are expected to release rules governing Colorado River water use next week, which will likely reduce the amount of water Arizona gets from the river. Water officials say the temporary policy gives cities more certainty as they prepare for future shortages and work on longer-term plans. Arizona Treasurer Kimberly Yee has won the Republican primary for Superintendent of Public Instruction, defeating incumbent Tom Horn. The Associated Press called the race Wednesday evening. School vouchers were a major issue in the campaign. Yee supporters argued Horn was too aggressive in overseeing Arizona's Empowerment Scholarship Account program. But Horn defended his approach, saying he was trying to prevent money from being spent on purchases unrelated to education. Yee will face the Democratic candidate, that is former Glendale Community College President Teresa Lebe Ruiz, in November's general election. This is KNAU.
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6: Fifteen years ago, the FDA overhauled its safety rules for fruits and vegetables, hoping to prevent outbreaks of foodborne illness. How's that system working today? We take a look at the check in just a few minutes and start it in about 10. You're listening to Morning Edition on KNAU. On a Friday, it's 8:34.